0: while we strike up the band. The Financial Symphony starts now.
1: Welcome to another exciting edition of the Financial Symphony. Ladies and gentlemen, John Stillman and Jake Dozer are here from Rosewood Wealth Management. My name is Ron Stutz. We are going to talk about getting you to and through retirement. And that's no surprise. That's what we always talk about. But how you fellas doing today?
2: Doing great. And I like that shirt you're wearing.
1: Oh, thanks so much. I would be lost if you didn't open up the show by telling everybody that. Jake, how about you, buddy?
3: I just about got rained away in a torrential downpour up here in Rougemont.
1: Yeah.
3: My dog is, I don't know, walking around the slop outside every day. And so half my day is spent hosing him off from the mud. But other than that, we're doing great. We're hanging out.
1: Good thing you got a good hose. That's all I
3: got
1: to say.
3: That's right. Oh, I've got four hoses. I've counted them.
2: Jake has lots of hose. Everywhere. Oh.
3: That's right.
1: All right. Well, I'm glad to hear all that. Listen, if you'd like to have a conversation with John Stillman and Jake Dozer at Rosewood Wealth Management, here's a phone number you can call, 800-545-2991. Call or text. And better yet, a lot of folks are going to meet with Rosewood.com. Got all kinds of financial strategies and tax planning and legacy planning and all kinds of things there. But let me open up the show today by asking a question. I understand there has been some more goat drama out near your house, John.
2: You might say that.
1: What's going on with the goats?
2: So Jake got to participate.
4: What a privilege.
2: Drama. So this was earlier this week. This was back on Monday. We have Christina, who is new member of the team. Mm-hmm. Monday was her first day.
1: Yeah.
2: And so we had her here at the farm. It was me, Jake, Abby, Lisa was not here, Becky was not here. So the four of us getting, you know, Christina orientated, trained, all of this stuff.
1: I'm sure Christina can handle it.
2: She can. She's very sharp. We could tell that immediately. So we decided to go out for lunch. Molly went with us. The five of us are driving back from lunch. Well, first I should say, when we first left for lunch, Molly said, "Where are the goats?" Because I'd let them out in the morning. And she said, "Where are the goats?" I was like, "I don't know. I'll find them when I get back." Well, not an acceptable answer for Molly. She's stressed the entirety of lunch wondering where the goats are. But, you know, they're often like off in the woods and they'll wander back out. It's fine. Never been a big deal. Well, I can't say it's never been a big deal, but it's usually not a big deal.
1: No, you can't. I've heard about lots of those big deals.
2: So anyway, we're coming back from lunch, and we're about 2 miles from the house, and Molly says, "Oh,
3: 1.7 miles specifically, just in case you were curious."
2: She says, "Oh, my gosh, the cars in front of us are slowing down because my goats are crossing the road 2 miles from our house."
1: Wow.
2: So I had to go back. Molly's furious. She said, "Well, I'm not dealing with this. This is not my problem. Jake, you have to go help him." And Jake just was like very resigned to it. He's like, "I know." And so had to hook up the cattle trailer. We go back down the road. Didn't see them. So I turned around. I come back. I was like, "Well, let's just turn down this gravel road here. Uh-huh. Maybe they're down this way." Sure enough, we randomly turned down this gravel road. And 50 yards down the road, the goats are crossing the road in front of us. It's like, hey, guys. So jump out. There's a lady standing in her yard filming them on her camera. Right. She is, Ron, you can't make this up. She's wearing a shower cap, smoking a Marlboro, and has just gotten off of her riding mower to film the goats. And she's just like talking to us the whole time. I'm trying to crowd. I have no idea what she's saying. She's just talking the whole time. Anyway, I just shook the bag of treats. Goats come on over, jump right in the trailer. Off we go back home, back to their pen. I will not be letting them out again anytime soon.
3: It was quite an experience.
1: That is a goat story. Greatest of all time. I love it.
2: Jake was very happy to be involved.
3: I was tickled to be corralling goats on that road with the inimitable John Stillman. And, of course, Molly, you know, she put John in his place. I got a little trouble. I don't know how. I didn't let the goats out.
1: No, you didn't do anything.
3: But, you know, guilty by association, I suppose.
1: I can't believe it, man. How you got so lucky you turned down this this road, and there they were. Yep. I mean, how did you come upon that?
2: Well, I was just going to drive around and see if we could get out. That was a place I could be off the main road, park, and then yeah. I could maybe get out and kind of look around in the woods. Because wow. that was close to where we'd seen them coming back from lunch. Well, just so happens they walked across the road right in front of me.
3: The best part is Christina still works for us later in the same week. So yeah,
2: we were 5 hours into her Rosewood tenure at this point.
1: Christina must think that this is a place of insanity, man. I'm telling you.
3: I think that was actually on the job listing before she even applied. So.
1: Where else could you go to work and you have to go out in the woods and hunt goats your first day? Yeah. That's just crazy. Well, hey, you want to settle down and talk about something reasonable here?
2: I probably ought to.
1: Well, let's. I don't know if the, you know. They say, do you want the bad news first or the good news first? I mean, mm-hmm. you know what? I don't know how that goat story would fit into all of that. But let's talk about.
2: Well,
1: good news
2: the
1: bad
2: good
1: news,
2: news is we found the goats. The bad news is I still have goats.
1: Uh-huh.
2: If you want to put it in that construction.
1: That's true. Well, explain why the good news in these statements that I'm going to make here might not exactly be good enough to offset the bad news, as most people prefer. I'll give you the bad news first, all right? Listen, the bad news is that you still have a lot of debt, but the good news is that some of that interest you're paying is tax deductible.
2: Yeah, I always get a kick out of it when people say, you know, I could pay off the house, but I don't want to because it's the only tax deduction we have left. It's like, okay, so you're sending a dollar to the bank so that you can stop from sending a quarter to Uncle Sam. Like, that's not a good trade because it is a tax deduction. So it reduces your income and then you're going to not be taxed on that income. That's the first thing. The second thing is if that's truly the only tax deduction you have, you don't actually have enough deductions to itemize in the first place. So you're not actually getting credit for that deduction. So very dumb, Jake, I would say, for people to say, yeah, yeah, I'm going to pay off debt because I can deduct the interest.
3: That is the epitome of cutting off your nose to spite your face.
1: Yeah.
3: That's what I would say. You're missing the forest for the trees, if I can mix analogies. Yeah, it's never a good idea to intentionally keep debt, period. Enough said. Look, if you're keeping debt because the interest rate's really low and your rate of return potential in your investments is higher than a 2 or 3% mortgage, okay, that's a different calculus. But yeah, no, that's just assuaging your concerns and making you feel better. The math don't math on that.
1: Okay, let me put another scenario in front of you here. The bad news is that this mutual fund hasn't performed very well, but the good news is that the fees are low. What about that?
3: Oh, man, this is so iconic do-it-yourselfer. And don't mishear me. Not all do-it-yourselfers are in this vein. But sometimes, especially in the investment world, people equate low fees equals good. But very often in life, no cost or low cost is that way for a reason. Right. And it's not to suggest that everyone in the world needs to work with a financial advisor and pay a fee, nor is it appropriate to pay a high fee or a fee higher than the value that you're receiving. However, very often it is the case that just because a fund is expensive does not mean that, or I'm sorry, inexpensive does not mean that it is of quality. In what areas of our life would we pay that? Hey, great. It looks like that dollar store paper towel is really cheap. So it makes up for the fact that it's useless. No, that doesn't make sense. Hey, look, Jiffy Lube is really inexpensive for an oil change. So it's much better than me changing my oil at the dealership for my custom imported European vehicle. You wouldn't say that. So why apply that crazy rationale to your investments? Don't do that. You know, there are times you can ask for help. It's okay to pay for a service in an area of expertise you do not have. That's all right. Again, it doesn't mean everybody needs it. It just means that, you know, apply the same logic you'd apply to anything else in life to your investments. So with that being said, if you're out there and you've always in your mind thought to yourself, well, my funds are cheap and so they must be good. Hopefully you're seeing, you know, maybe a chink in that armor. Hopefully you're realizing that low cost is not always best. Or maybe you have no idea what you're paying at all in fees and you need an assessment, a second opinion. Wherever you come to that conversation, we'd be happy to chat with you. That is the type of thing that we cover all the time in our 15-minute retirement readiness call that we have.

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1: 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If you're driving around Carrboro, watch for traffic delays for the race that morning. Durham's annual Pride Parade is Saturday, October 3rd from noon to 2 p.m. at Duke's East Campus, wrapping up an entire week of Pride events in town. 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
0: We're back now with more of the Financial Symphony, Rosewood Wealth Management. John Stillman, Jake Dozer, I'm Ron Stutz here. I get a chance to tag along on this show, and always happy to be here. 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This show is all about getting you to and through retirement, and of course all kinds of strategies involved here and everything else. These guys can do it, I can tell you that. 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It is just that easy. And thank you very much for being with us on the show today. Got to throw a new word at you today, a word that I guarantee you have never heard, squidpocalypse. Do you guys know what squidpocalypse means?
10: I could make some guesses, but I don't immediately know.
11: No, this is, I'm delighted by the word, but I have no context now.
0: I've never heard of this before until I read it earlier this week. Squidpocalypse of 26 recently occurred when a tractor trailer tipped and rolled over into a Rhode Island roadway, sending squid spilling out in every direction. Sort of reminds me of the goat story. Actually.
10: I feel like at least twice a year on this very program, we have

0: some kind of news story about a truck spilling some specific good or animal into the road. Like, we've had one about bees. We've had one about, like, I don't know, barrels and barrels of peanuts or something. Where and why are all these trucks tipping over, and why are they carrying just one unique thing like this that ends up in the news?
1: This is like a real-life Mario Kart situation where the ink, you know, the squid inks you and you can't see half the screen. Yeah. I wonder if it was that situation. I also wonder, is this like a full-bodied squid? Is this a live squid? Is this like prepared squid ready to be breaded for calamari? Where are we at in the cycle of squid to harvest?
0: The squid process.
1: So many questions.
0: Oh, I love to think of it as a real-life Mario Kart situation. That is.
2: I'm just so glad that your truck didn't tip over when you were bringing your goats back home. You know, you could have had goats all over the highway.
0: Well, they were all I got them. So.
1: I think John secretly would have enjoyed had the goats tipped over and not ever to be seen again, knowing his relationship with those animals.
2: Well, hey, let's get back to this good news, bad news situation. And you guys did a good job of answering these questions before, but a couple more scenarios to put in front of you here. The bad news is that you don't have enough money to pay for your nursing home care, but the good news is that Medicaid will step in.
0: Yeah, that's a good one, isn't it? For some people, I guess technically that is good news. We're not going to put you out on the sidewalk to die. That's not how we have things set up in this country. But you really don't want to go into your long-term care planning with the idea of, well, you know, the quicker I can get money out of my name, the better, and then just let Medicaid take over. Like, as an example, we've had clients who have said, I want to move all my money over to a trust so that by the time I need nursing home care, it'll look like I don't have any money because my money's in the trust. So it's not mine, so Medicaid will just pay for it. Yeah, that works, and maybe you want to move money to a trust, so you at least have that option. But you might also decide, or your family might also decide at that point, that, you know what, we'd rather use the money in the trust to pay for mom's care or dad's care, because maybe the care that they're going to get in the Medicaid nursing home is not the care that we want them to have. So yes, it's good to have the backstop of Medicaid. That doesn't mean that it should be a goal or that we want you to have Medicaid coverage, because again, you might not be getting the level of care that you or your family really want you to have.
1: It's actually surprising how often this is people's plan. Is that, well, yeah, I don't have to worry about it because Medicaid will kick in. Well, yeah. And you're going to get thrown in a lower quality of care facility than had you paid out of pocket. So yeah, I mean, if you've not plan to the point where you have enough surplus of assets to either afford long-term care insurance or to be able to afford to self-insure against a long-term care event, well, then certainly knowing Medicaid exists provides a peace of mind to know that, to John's point, you're not going to be on the sidewalk. But generally, that's not the quality of care that somebody aspires to. And certainly, if your kids are thinking that way, you probably should reconfigure or at least re-examine your beneficiary setup, because it sounds like they're looking to park you out on the financial sidewalk. And that might not be a great solution.
2: Yeah, I can tell you just from personal experience with some people in my family, some of those care facilities with somebody on Medicaid, they're not good. They're not where you want to be, that's for sure. Hey, I got one more for you here. The bad news is that your portfolio just lost 40%. But the good news is that it'll come back eventually.
1: Oof, this is not the question or statement you want to hear, let alone on the beginning of retirement. This question actually embodies the largest risk in retirement, which is called sequence of return risk. That is that you have a really bad stock market experience right after retirement. You know, this actually is not all that dissimilar to 2008, the housing market crisis. In 2008, the market was down like 37% in the entirety of the great, the financial crisis is what it's called. It was down 53%. That is a hard ditch to dig yourself out of when you're also withdrawing your money. So if you're in the position where you have no idea how much risk you're taking, or you're in the position where you're not at all understanding of the capability of loss that your portfolio can recover, that probably means there's a misalignment, a disconnect between the way you're investing your money and the way you intend to use your money, which goes to show how related your income plan and your investment plan have to be. They have to be in lockstep with one another when you're in retirement, because ain't nobody have the peace of mind to say, yeah, I'm going to stay the course. Things are going great when I'm 2-3 years into retirement, spending 3-5% per year out of my portfolio. And yeah, 40% loss, no big deal. It might take 10 to 20 years to recover, but you know, I might still be alive then. Nobody ever says that. I'll tell you that right now.
0: Yeah, I mean, the easiest way to think about this for most people is selling your stuff on sale. So, you know, let's pretend like you have a store full of goods and you put everything on sale one week. Maybe there's like a mistake. You have a new employee who, well, I think Kramer did this one time. Didn't Kramer go around with a pricing gun and like mark everything down in the store? And then the store went out of business because he'd marked everything down with the pricing gun. That's essentially what's happening when you're selling assets to create income in a down market. So yeah, is it true that the market will come back up? Sure. It always has, at least. I guess we can't guarantee you that it always will, but historically it always has. And then it gets up to more than it was before. But the problem is, if you sold all your stuff on sale, then those assets aren't there to recover when the market comes back. So yeah, the market as a whole might come back, but that doesn't mean your assets did, because you sold them at 40% off because Kramer was in your portfolio with a pricing gun marking everything down. That's actually a great analogy that we're going to have to find a different way to use, Jake. We can always find a way to incorporate Kramer. But
1: stumbling into a Seinfeld analogy is always a good day for radio show.
0: But the point is, as Jake said, your investments and your income plan have to be connected. Because we do have some people who, when they retire, they don't actually need any of their investments for income. They have a nice pension. They have a Social Security benefit or two. Maybe they have some rental income. They might already have more income coming in than they need to spend to live their life. And in those cases, great. They can just let the investments ride. They can afford those kind of dips because they're not pulling any income out of it. And if that's you, then maybe you have a little more leeway with the amount of risk that you have. But if we're relying on your investments for paychecks, we just can't be exposed to that kind of downturn because, yeah, you don't have time on your side for the market to come back. So a great example of things we can talk about in your 15-minute retirement-ready phone call is trying to get an understanding of what you're invested in, how you're invested, what type of accounts you're invested in, and how is that going to translate to retirement income for you. So find a time that works for you. Easy conversation. We don't have a agenda or rubric for how that conversation is supposed to go. You just come with your questions and thoughts and concerns, and we'll talk through them all with you.
2: 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Most folks are just worried about outliving their money. 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Ron Setz here along with John Stillman and Jake Dozer, and we're going to come back with more in just a moment.
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2: 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This is Ron Stutz. Glad you decided to spend a little time with us today, because it is important to think about these things at length. And we try and come up with clever ways to get into these topics of discussion. I hope you appreciate that. 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All right, let's get back into it here. A little history lesson for you today. 57 years ago, this is hard to believe, 57 years ago, September 26th, 1969, The Brady Bunch premiered on television. Wow. I can't believe it's been that long.
0: I'm curious, Ron. Like, would you have been watching The Brady Bunch at that time? Because you would have been, what, like 20? So, like, was this a show that 20-year-olds were watching?
2: Yeah. Yeah, okay. I watched The Brady Bunch. Yeah. Marsha, I think anybody who was young was in love with Marsha.
0: Yeah.
2: You know, it was a good show. I mean, it was kind of dumb when you look back at it now by today's standards and everything, but it was a good family show.
0: Yeah. All right. Yeah, I mean, I watched reruns of it when I was a kid, but I didn't know if like 20-year-old Ron was into it or not.
1: I was in love with Marsha in syndication, so I totally that's a generational truth that spans the test of time.
0: Yep.
1: Anytime I meet someone named Marsha, I say Marsha, Marsha, Marsha.
0: I'm sure they
1: 100% of the time they don't enjoy it. So, but I keep trying anyway.
0: Yeah, you're going to find the one. And, this is my soulmate.
1: And then it'll be all worthwhile.
0: Yeah.
2: Good luck with that, Jake, by the way.
1: I appreciate
2: it. Let's talk about something else that's out of the past. Einstein, rumored to be, I don't know if it's true or not, but you know, people have said he was the smartest person in the world. Let's do a little retirement planning with Einstein. What can we learn about financial planning from these quotes from Albert Einstein? Oh, boy, I can't wait to find out what you guys have to say about this. He said, if you can't explain it simply, you don't understand it well enough. I think that makes a lot of sense to me. How about you?
0: I think I've told you the story before about an advisor that I knew 10 or 15 years ago. And I would listen to the way that he would explain financial concepts in his videos or in his conversations with clients. I was just always thinking, this guy is an idiot. Like, it's like he has a surface level understanding of all of these financial concepts and ideas. And then the more I was around him, I realized he's not an idiot. He's actually a genius. He knows his stuff really well, but he has a gift for explaining it in a very accessible, easy to understand way that somebody who's not in the industry is going to be able to understand it. So I actually learned a lot from him after I realized, oh, he's a lot smarter than I was giving him credit for. Like if he was talking with a different advisor, he would be having a completely different conversation. But when he was talking with clients or potential clients, he really just had a gift for explaining things in an easy to digest way.
1: Yeah. I've heard it said similar vein of truth, which is like, if you understand something, you should be able to explain it to a third grader. And there's a lot of truth to that. I thought about that. In fact, I just had a conversation with a client this morning and they said, yeah, we knew we should ask you this because we knew that you'd be able to help us understand it. And to me, that's like, what a compliment, is that they knew in their mind, I don't have to worry about this. I can just ask Jake. Not that I don't want them to understand it, but I want them to know that there's information available that is accessible.
2: Another quote from Einstein, we cannot solve our problems with the same thinking we used when we created them. That makes sense to me.
1: I like that. And put in other terms, what got you here won't get you there. There's a lot of truth to that when it comes to retirement planning, is sometimes I see a few different layers of truth in this statement. This is number one, the way you approach building towards retirement is not the way with your investments is not the way you approach spending in and through retirement with your investments, and really just about the way that you think about finances in general. The irony is that good savers are oftentimes terrible spenders. Which is a good problem, if all things considered, because it means that you're not going to likely, in that case, run out of money. But it also does mean that you're probably going to underutilize your money and not be able to enjoy it to the extent that you could had you been a better spender. And I guess there's a lot of truth that rings to that. Another one is an example of a conversation that I had with a client this morning where he had invested in a stock that you would almost consider speculative, just with, you know, maybe like 1% of his portfolio, not a huge amount of money. And unfortunately, it had gone down 40-50%. And his question was, you know, what do I do? How do I get out of this thing? And at first, the conversation kind of surrounded, I don't want to like take my lumps. I don't want to get out of this thing all at once and just sort of like lock in a loss by selling it. So do I dollar cost average out of it where I sell slowly over time, or what do I do? And I said, you know, you're approaching this problem in the wrong way. If the goal is just to feel good about the win, then yeah, you can continue to approach this challenge of loss the same way. But if the goal is how do I make the right decision, then it doesn't matter what you've done historically to get yourself there. You should evaluate this position that you hold with should I keep holding it regardless of what it's done prior. A good way of thinking about that is, regardless of what I've done historically, would I buy this stock today knowing what I know about its or what I hope about its future? And so through that conversation, we uncovered that, you know, hey, look, I have way more stock here than I actually in this company than I want. And I'd really rather have like a third of this because that's how I feel about it going forward. And regardless of what has happened with this stock in its past, that doesn't really matter because this is a going forward decision. And my pride and ego about whether or not I accept my loss has nothing to do with making good decisions going forward. So whatever your thinking historically has been, it's really only as good as what value it provides moving forward with your retirement planning. What's happened in the past is just that. It's in the past.
2: Well, one thing I wanted to mention here is that this next quote from Albert Einstein makes a lot of sense to me. And since we're all football fans, this is what I thought of when I read this, the fact that football coaches probably feel this way or certainly need to feel this way. Learn from yesterday, live for today, hope for tomorrow. A lot of controversy in regards to coaches' philosophies these days, and I thought I'd throw that out there to get your wheels turning in your heads, because I know you guys love football too.
0: Yeah, I like the football coach analogy there. Let's break those things down one at a time that you just said. Learning from yesterday. As Jake said, the past is the past. So we don't want to dwell on the past, but we do want to learned the lessons of the past. If we've made a mistake and we know that it's behavioral based, like we spent a lot of years just spending more money than we should have because we were like medicating some kind of hole in our life with spending.

0: Well, yeah, let's learn from that and figure out how to correct the problem moving forward. It may not be as simple as, oh, we just need to start working from a budget, because no, the spending was because you were medicating something. So if we can get to the bottom of that, maybe that'll help moving forward. That could be part of learning from the past. Living for today, you know, Jake talks a lot on the show about how we have folks who are not spending as much as they could in retirement because we have not yet convinced them that they're going to be okay. Now, maybe they're not losing sleep at night, but they're still not taking that vacation that they could, or they're not doing that bathroom renovation that they could, because they're still just not fully convinced that they have the spending capability that they actually do. So that's part of living for today, is making sure that you are actually spending what you want to, not holding back because you're worried about the future. Hoping for tomorrow, this one can be dangerous. There's a ditch on both sides of the road on this one. Hoping for tomorrow, you want to have a positive mindset, but you don't want to approach your retirement planning from the standpoint of, well, it'll work itself out. It'll all take care of itself. That hope is not a plan, as we often say. So we don't want that. On the other side, I've seen people that are so incredibly negative about everything that they talk themselves out of making any sort of financial decision because it's, well, the government's going to screw me, or the market's going to screw me, or, you know, that Republican or that Democrat is going to screw me. And if that's your mindset on everything, there's a demon around every corner, and you just paralyze yourself. You can't do anything. So you have to have some level of positivity and optimism about the future. You just don't want to go so far that you assume that everything is going to work itself out. That's not a plan. So we can help you get to the bottom of all that with your 15-minute retirement ready phone call. Cost you nothing, just a chance for you to ask the questions that are on your mind, and maybe throw some ideas out and say, is this a good idea or a bad idea as it relates to my financial plan? We can walk through all that with you. It doesn't cost you anything, but a good place to start in terms of getting some help.
1: 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John Stillman and Jake Dozer would love the opportunity to get to know you, meet you, and find out what's important to you, the kind of lifestyle you've always wanted in your retirement. 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Ron Setz here along with John Stillman and Jake Dozer. We're going to be right back with more in just a moment. 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
11: 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And the reason, of course, we call this show a symphony is because we want to make sure you hit all the right notes in your retirement planning and want to make sure that all that financial noise in your life turns into financial music. And who knows, John or Jake might actually break into song before this day is out. You never know. So I always stand ready for that because I love music and would love to hear you break into one of your country favorites, John. I've heard you do it before.
0: As Jake would say, don't tempt me with a good time.
11: That's right. 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I don't know. Well, we're going to get to the mailbag just a second because we got some great questions that have come in from some of our listeners. 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First question here is from Bob in Chapel Hill, and Bob says, my daughter and her boyfriend seem to be getting pretty serious. How should I start to prepare now financially in case there are wedding bells in our near future? Retirement is probably 10 years away from me, but she's my only daughter. I want to make sure we do it right and can invite our large extended family to celebrate together. Let me throw this question at Jake. Jake, what say you about this situation that Bob is in?
12: Well, first and foremost, Bob, hopefully you like the guy. So, and if so, congratulations are in order. But in all seriousness, 10 years away, retirement sounds like a long time, but it can sneak up on you. And you're in what some folks have referred to as sort of the retirement red zone. You're in this last period of time that you can really impact meaningfully your retirement by making wise financial planning decisions. And so although preparing financially for the wedding may feel entirely separate from your retirement planning, what I would suggest is they are two parts of the same pie. So what I would first do is get a handle on what is your retirement going to look like with the planning that you have done up to this point and the actions that you are going to continue to take from now for the next 10 years, such as investment contributions and the way you're investing your money. So effectively, what we need to do is take an examination of, are you on track for the retirement that you want? If so, then the follow-up question is, are you over goal? You know, are you 120% to on track, meaning that you can take some of the existing funds that you have and apply them to your shorter term goals like the wedding? Can you also move up the timeline of your retirement or live a little bit higher on the hog than you want to? If you're just right on track, well, then it might mean what changes to lifestyle now so that you can plan for retirement and the wedding. Or if you're under track, so to speak, then how are you going to catch up? And what margin does that leave you in the budgeting for the wedding, right? So think of these as opposed to entirely different subjects, think of them as short-term goals versus long-term goals. They need to be married together. They need to be planned for jointly. They don't need to be planned for entirely exclusively. One has to be in tune with the other so that both things can flourish in the right time.
11: Bob, thank you very much for the question. I hope you will go to meetwithrosewood.com and arrange to have a longer conversation about all of this. Jake or John can help you through that situation and help you make the right decisions. Next question here is from Larry. And let's see, where is Larry? Larry is in Hillsboro. Larry says, my company matches my 401k contributions, but they do it in the form of company stock. I'm not that excited, really, about owning a lot of company stock, but I also don't want to miss out on any matching funds. Should I still try to put in as much as I can? John, why don't you answer that one?
0: Yep. So for this is actually refreshing, by the way, because I've seen a lot of people that are too enamored with their company stock, and I'm trying to talk them into not having so many of their eggs in that basket. So it's wise, I think, of Larry to recognize, you know, maybe I shouldn't have my current income, my future pension, if I'm going to have one, and also my liquid investments in my 401k all tied to this one company. It would be better if that was not the case. So maybe that wasn't your approach in asking this question, Larry. But if so, good job. Good thinking. You don't want to leave any free money on the table. So if the only way that you're going to get a match from the company is in the form of company stock, of course you should take it. So of course you're going to contribute up to the match to get the match. Now, if they're giving you company stock in your 401k, in almost every case that I've seen, I can't think of a contrary example of this. So I'll say in every case, you don't have to then just keep that company stock. You can turn around and sell it. So they gift it to you and then you can liquidate it within the 401k, rebalance and, you know, invest it into whatever funds from their menu of funds you want to invest in. So you don't want to leave the free money on the table. Do what you need to do to get the match. You can always then just undo it later and reinvest in something. Remember, that's all happening under the 401k umbrella. You're not creating tax implications when you do those rebalances. So I would not let that stop you from getting all the money that's available to you.
11: Larry, great question. Thank you so much for sending it in. If you have any kind of a question for these guys on the Financial Symphony, all you got to do is, look at all the variety of ways you can get it to them, and then you can sign up for a longer conversation if you want. Andrea is in Butner, and she has a good question. She says, I want to be more aggressive with my retirement savings, but my husband is constantly saying we should take less risk. Is it unusual to have disagreements between spouses like this? Jake, oftentimes that situation is reversed. It's the woman who's saying we should take less risk, that at least the ones I've heard about on this show. What do you think?
12: It's not unusual at all, Andrea, to have disagreements with your significant other. In fact, I would go as far as to say that if you and your spouse are in deadlock on every single financial decision, one of you probably is not engaging critically enough in the thought process or is not involved enough. You know, I get it that typically there's one spouse that's sort of driving the ship and the other spouse maybe is less interested or less involved for a variety of reasons. I understand that, but you certainly don't want to put yourself in the situation where you're flying blind. And you're not acting as a second set of eyes and ears on your plan. You also don't want to be in a position where, God forbid, something happens to your spouse, and now you're totally unaware of what's happening, and you can't be able to step in a pinch and make those decisions. And so I encourage every couple that I meet with is, let's have this as a joint venture. Let's talk about this collectively. This is our money. In fact, I had a client ask me earlier on a call just yesterday, you know, where should we make this change in the investments? And I said, you know, honestly, and I called his name, I said, I don't really think of your money and her money. I think of this as all your household's money. And so this is where it makes sense, but it doesn't really matter whose name is on the account. Now, certainly there are exceptions to that. There are times where his and her money are separately because you prefer it that way for whatever reason. And by all means, that's your prerogative. But jointly engaging in the discussion and in the planning is paramount. It's not uncommon where one person wants to be more aggressive, one person wants to be more conservative. I think what's more important is, this is sort of the question underneath the question, which is, what level of risk do you need in order to make your plan work? Not how much you want to take, right? So there's an element, there's two ways to measure risk. There's risk tolerance, which is how much risk do you tolerate before you freak out and make a irrational decision. And there's risk capacity, which is how much risk do you need to make your plan work. The latter is much more important. Now, if you have a tremendous risk capacity where you can handle a 50% loss in your portfolio and still be okay mathematically, well, then you can apply your risk tolerance, which is how do you feel about it. But if you exclusively apply how you think about it and feel about it before you calculate how much risk you should take, you've got the order of operations out of whack. So first question, yes, it's completely normal. Continue to have those conversations as long as they're constructive. And furthermore, is let's drill into how much risk should you be taking so that we can then decide how you feel about it and make sure that these two numbers and levels of risk are talking to each other and you're okay with where you're at.
0: Yeah, I think that's a great example of the kinds of things we can talk about too when you have your 15-minute retirement ready phone call, because a lot of people don't understand the difference in those two things, risk tolerance and risk capacity. I like the explanation of those two different things there. So if you'd like to have a conversation, no time like the present to get yourself on the calendar. No cost or obligation to sign up for your very own 15-minute retirement ready phone call, Ron.
11: 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Talk about whatever you want. It's just a kind of a getting to know you session, and it's not going to cost you anything at all and not going to carry with it any obligation to go any farther than that initial conversation. 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Ron Stutz here along with John Stillman and Jack Dozer, Rosewood Wealth Management, and this has been a fun get-together. We started off with a story about John's wayward goats. And I just, you can't top that. The way we started off the show, it had to go downhill from there. But hey, it's still a pretty good show, all in all. Thank you very
12: much.
11: Can
12: I just say, Ron, is if John ever starts or is in a band, the Wayward Goats would be an excellent band. I'm just going to throw that out there.
11: Yeah. Thank you very much. Well, anyway, everybody, join us again next time on the next edition of the Financial Symphony. Ron Stutz here along with John Stillman and Jack Dozer, Rosewood Wealth Management. Have a great week.
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1: 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Now, here's Randy.
2: Hi, I'm Randy Voller. Come up on the porch where we regularly hear from leaders in the worlds of art, academia, business, and politics. Today, our guest is a longtime friend and guest and resident U.S. historian, Jim Crawford. Welcome back, Jim.
3: Glad to be here. Thank you. Hope everyone's doing well out there among our listeners.
2: I think they are. Jim has been on the show many times. The last time he was here was with Dr. Michael Roberto, where they were talking about America and fascism. You can go online and check our episodes. It was aired March 29th, 2026. Last year, we also did a show where Jim actually talked about the Declaration of Independence and the indictment, and we're going to hopefully talk about today and get back now a year later where we stand with the 28 indictments, Jim, that were laid out and how they apply to our president. But I think we have some more compelling topics, which would be this fall's election and the corruption around our White House.
3: Yeah, it's almost, again, we had another episode last year where we did focus on corruption, and I think we even started it, you know, the second month of Trump's regime had plenty of examples. And so the February of last year, we kind of went through, even at that point, the types of corruption. But it's metastasized, the problem.
2: It's like a cancer.
3: It is absolutely a form of cancer upon our civic politics in the way that President Trump has traduced his oath of office. And almost at every turn has invented new and novel ways to get pelf from his office via, you know, selling pardons effectively, of putting up a tariff wall and then only letting it down for people who give, in some instances, cash and business opportunities to him and his cronies, and a lot of destabilization. But at the heart of it all is his willingness to pursue public office, our wealth and power as a nation, to enrich himself and his family members and a tight network of cronies around him, because he is of the jet set class and he is among them, distributing lots of contracts. His relationships with all of the tech bros themselves have self-dealing elements to them. So we are truly dealing with a chief executive who has way blown past any previous examples. And there was that show where we went through the Grant administration, the Harding administration, the Nixon administration, and other examples along the way. There is no contest anymore. Donald Trump is without a doubt the most corrupt national public official in our history, bar none.
2: And folks, if you want to, you know, listen to those past episodes, you just need to go on to chapelborough.com. And yes, Dr. Crawford and I talked about many of those things last year. We also did another show this year with Dr. James Wood, who's a historian, where we talked again about Trump's mendacity, among other things.
3: Well, even more to the point there, because he's an expert in Latin America, we talked about, this was right on the, it wasn't even clear what was going to happen ultimately in the case of Venezuela, and this particularly Venezuela's oil, because the administration went in, took out the leader of that country, and then said that, you know, he himself, the administration, is in charge of the oil, and then never really specified how that's going to work. Well, now this past week, it was released from them that they not only control the oil, but he claimed that there are assets. And so, again, these assets haven't been spelled out. Does that include refineries? Does that include fleets of trucks? Does it include, you know, other piles of cash that happen to be in the hands of the oil companies? I mean, none of this has been spelled out in an upfront and honest way. And that is not a constitutional way to run a republic. And so there is no public accountability. The situation is rife with ripoff and self-dealing and double-dealing. So there needs to be a calling of account on just the Venezuelan money. And whatever kind of agreements are going to come out of the Middle East after his Persian Gulf debacle, the war on Iran, however that's going to come down, whatever kind of deals that are being done or have been done leading up to and through that, none of that has been really given to us for much public scrutiny. The State Department, and you will recall, those of us who are old enough, that during the wars of, you know, following 2001 and earlier in the 90s, the first war against Saddam Hussein, there were press conferences where people like Norman Schwarzkopf, Colin Powell would come and explain to not just the American people but the rest of the world in a responsible fashion. You may not have agreed with their motives and their plan, but they at least would consistently declare their motives and release the best plans they had. And they were put up for public scrutiny, and there were arguments about whether this was, you know, good or bad. And so there was a living, civic, functioning discussion of these affairs. The Trump administration is so corrupt in the way it occupies its role, in the way it selects people to pursue, not the national interests, that's all befuddled at best, but the personal interests of Donald Trump and his immediate family members and the kind of would-be oligarchs who want to climb up, and the actual oligarchs who are already at the top of the rung using their money to influence policy to the detriment of us, the people.
2: We just had actually another recent example of this week with the Clarity Act, and which was defeated. It didn't make it pass cloture in the Senate. They weren't able to get 60 votes, so there were some Republicans that combined with Democrats led by Elizabeth Warren. But one of the key points there was potentially our president was going to create a bank, or trying to create a bank, you know, for himself and his children through cryptocurrency or however you might read it. This is on the heels of the fact that the president has been debanked by major banking institutions going back to 2021.
3: Well, you raise a particular point. I want to say it's Citibank, so correct me
2: Capital
3: if I'm
2: Bank,
3: wrong.
2: Capital Bank, I think, was one. Yes.
3: Thank you. Where his accounts had been flagged in years past. And basically, he was denied the capacity to have accounts, and some of the accounts that he had, either he himself, but also his organizations that he and his family controlled, because they had been flagged by these private institutions under their protocols for illegal transactions. And so that, there's some splaining there, Lucy. You know, that has to be laid out, because that's crazy to think that he is lost in the quote regular or respectable banks standing because they flagged him for whatever reason. Again, it's the banks, and, you know, I think Congress could compel them to tell us why they felt they needed to do that. But it just shows you that this man's reliability from start to finish is zip. It's awful. He is unreliable in his fiduciary capacity as he is in his ability to give a clear, coherent message at one of his rallies.
2: Well, those messages are becoming more and more muddied as you're able to listen to him and watch him give rallies. He recently gave one in North Carolina where he essentially told folks who were victims, business owners, stakeholders, landowners, residents, citizens of Western North Carolina, if Michael Whatley does not win as a U.S. senator and beat former Governor Roy Cooper, then the message was money would be withheld or never sent to folks to use to clean up and rebuild from the hurricane, the damage from Helene.
3: Yeah, and folks outside North Carolina need to understand that Roy Cooper was a very popular governor even when the House and Senate was in the hands of the opposite party. He was clearly somebody who was committed to the kinds of things that North Carolinians in the main want and work for. So Cooper is a very good and strong candidate. I don't know, Whatley was the, vanilla Republican candidate of the month. And so
2: he was RNC
3: statewide
2: chair.
3: Well, okay. Being a chair of a party is not the same as serving political office in any way, shape, or form.
2: Understood.
3: Apologies to folks working that side of the factory, because you have to have a public policy track record, whereas the party chair's job is to get people to the polls and to get candidates, and you know, it's not actually being responsible for any, not even one public decision. And that brings a sobriety to most candidates. And more importantly for the public, it brings a record where when X was before her, she voted this way. When, you know, they were in charge of a budget, they were able to accommodate an emergency and bring things together. There's a competency that Americans in going for people like Trump have completely abandoned. They've abandoned the desire and the even capacity to see and respect competence in public affairs. And that's going to take a long time to fix, if it is fixable at all.
2: Folks, we're going to refresh our drinks. And after the break, you're going to hear more from our resident U.S. historian, Dr. Jim Crawford.
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5: You ever have somebody ask, how are you, and realize you actually have no idea? 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I'm Adam Bishop, pastor at New Hope Church, and this October, we're talking honestly about our emotional health, the good days, the hard days, and all the weird stuff in between. 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We're calling the series, I Guess I Just Feel Like. 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
2: Welcome back, folks, to On the Porch. We've had a chance to top off our beverages, and we're talking about all things going on in our country, especially this upcoming election and the corruption of our leader, Donald Trump, and what that means for this fall's election, the future of this country. We're here with our resident historian, Dr. Jim Crawford. So, Jim, you're kind of laying out the case here. I'm going to give you some numbers.

0: corrupt. And this poll comes from the Economist YouGov. So, well, how does that strike you? I mean, that's shocking to me.
1: Well, he's governed badly, and people are turning against him. Within that figure, too, you will find that among independents, his support is cratering, especially any independents that may have been already kind of, quote, leaning Democratic. And so there are many agencies that kind of follow that specific subset of voters. And again, they don't ask them all, but they do a scientifically derived sample that they have to be able to defend to say, okay, this is this. Then they project outwards from that. But you also are finding a growing number of Republicans who are, I believe, in anticipation of a post-Trump world. There will be – he's effectively going to be a lame duck, if not immediately after the election, sometime next year. And things will begin to kind of move along him, or move beyond him in terms of our national focus and kind of the national debates, I believe. You're finding, for example, you have a Republican, Massey of Kentucky, on the House floor impeaching or calling for articles of impeachment. Now, he himself can't make the articles. They have to come from the Judiciary Committee. But he is asking that his own party, who commands the Judiciary Committee, do this thing. Now, it's not going to happen, and it occurred right at the close, and there's also an impeachment provision that was voted down against the president himself. These kinds of things happen as Congress winds down its business for a year. But it shows you that Trump has antagonized not just, the Democratic Party and a large segment of independents, but he's now eating into his own party. Now, within his party are the hardcore base. And the polls have been consistent in showing there is about one third of the electorate that will follow Donald Trump anywhere and ignore anything that he might do to damage even them, right? In the interests of their families and their communities, they're down for it. And that's just kind of almost a group of the forsaken, as far as I'm concerned, as a category of American citizens, because clearly – you do not understand how and what made America great if you are signing up for this second version where he literally does not have the kind of calmer voices in the room, people who had experience in other administrations, people who understood and believed in how the Constitution worked. Those folks are gone. He has a bunch of lackeys and people who were unfit for the appointments that they were given. And they have really ruined our economy, given us a war that has yet to reach its full damage at all. We're watching gas prices almost go up hourly now. And I did the strategy of doing a half tank, thinking I'd find a place that would be cheaper later in the week. Was that a mistake? So now we're over $4.09 in Chatham County for your fuel for your car. And of course, diesel. So this man, and none of this was like brought on by something he couldn't control. This isn't COVID. This isn't an extra act of aggression on the part of a Putin or a Kim Jong-un. You know what I'm saying? This isn't an external thing. These are things that he himself has brought on, and honestly, for no good reason.
0: These are self-inflicted wounds.
1: So the incompetence itself has eroded his support among independents and Republicans. The question is, can the electorate send that message through the Congress and give the people the power to finally break this guy and his circus of destruction? He's physically destroying key elements of our nation's capital. Hegseth became a target for talk of impeachment on the floor of the House of Representatives.
0: And that's our Secretary of Defense, although they call it the Secretary of War.
1: Secretary of War, Defense, tomato, tomato. The point is he has really rung our armed forces' capacities down, depleting stocks, overextending our naval forces with a very serious price paid by personnel. And so he's being called to account, essentially. Massey sees Hegseth as a weakness, and it's good. And so I encourage other members of the Congress to pursue impeachment of Kash Patel. And that's just one. And other members of the cabinet who have abused their office by following orders that are unconstitutional by the president.

0: And by cooperating with his program of setting up, well, in the case of the FBI, calling off the dogs for any kind of counterterrorism, counter-corruption investigations, and allowing, you know, those things to occur, some of which are self-serving and, you know, helping him, but also the abuse of our immigration policy and how Homeland Security has metastasized beyond policing the borders and dealing with external problems, and going into his campaign of criminalization of our immigrants and visiting communities from overseas. So there are
1: excellent point, Jim.
0: Attacking his cabinet members is a good strategy, and I'm glad that it's being initiated by someone in his own party.
1: We don't hear much from Stephen Miller anymore. He seems to have kind of been put on permanent timeout.
0: Well, I don't know. All those, you know, the same old hits are still his, so he may personally be either out of favor.
1: I guess you could say he wrote the songs, they're still playing them.
0: Exactly. And then there's the whole situation of Donald Trump's government via, I'll say Twitter, but Truth Social, you know, the texting, government via text, and the whole role of Natalie Harp, and whether he's of right mind. If I were to gather even just a small sampling of his texts and, you know, use them as a history class, as a primary set, you know, set of primary documents, and ask students to read those, I would expect they would question his mental competence, period, let alone is he executing communications in a way that fosters public trust and comedy and understanding. Forget about it. His own mouth indicts him, and his own thumbs or her thumbs, whoever's thumbs.
1: Whoever's writing those under his name on, you know, the president's name on Truth Social, which is something they own anyway internally. It's privately owned. They control the Trumps. But this is a question I'm going to ask you. If you went back to a previous administration, and we don't have to go back far, we can just go to President Biden, who was an octogenarian, and they were screaming from the mountaintops that he was old and Joe was sleepy Joe and he wasn't up to the task. If he had a woman who was almost 50 years his junior following him around ostensibly because he didn't have a facility with technology and her role was to print things out, she physically carried a printer, what would the right-wing media be doing with that if it was Joe Biden?
0: They'd probably set up a whole new channel just dedicated to that line of outrage, and they would drive that into the hilt. But yeah, it just, again, dealing with him doesn't really help us. What we need to do is to, and I'll repeat the phrase I used last year as people were trying to deal with, well, how do we do it with a second term and a second term that might be worse? Well, it is a second term that is worse, COVID notwithstanding. I think the war is worse than COVID for all kinds of reasons. Deliberate death is different than, you know, an epidemic. But
1: we're in a position right now where things have gotten far worse than they were before, and it's seen in this pulse. I'm just going to give you these other quick numbers, and then we can move on to that election. But okay, first I told you that 53% of the people say that they believe the president is corrupt. 51%, again on a poll from The Economist, U.gov, that just dropped a couple days ago, September 15th, 2026. 51% say that the president is dangerous. Again, 28% have no opinion. Only 23% say it does not describe Trump. 47% say that the president is out of touch, with 32% having no opinion. 22% say it doesn't describe Trump. 45% says that he is racist. 26% have no opinion. 29% say it does not describe Trump. And here's one. 23% says that Trump is honest. 32% having no opinion. 45% say it does not describe Trump. So you could say from that poll that at least 45% of the people say that the president is dishonest, he's a racist, who's out of touch, is dangerous and corrupt. That is a freaking indictment, Jimmy.
0: It is. It is. The poll would not be one that would describe a successful presidency, I don't think, by any stretch of the imagination.
1: No.
0: But the phrase I was reaching for is that take account of the abuses when they happen, and then afterwards, everybody needs to be prepared to discuss reform, broad reforms of the system, and this needs to be not unlike the initial discussion of how the Constitution was implemented. We need to look at and perhaps have a national constitutional convention where we do amend the Constitution to deal with the kinds of abuses that we've seen during the Trump administration. I think that will be necessary to getting the country back on the right track as a republic. I also think morally, he needs to go to jail. He needs to be held accountable for the crimes that have not only been committed by him in official business. I think that the whole Roberts ruling is extremely vile and weak constitutionally, because he really can't commit crimes officially, even though, you know, I can't believe that that's going to hold up. Even if they don't stand up, his crimes committed as president, his civil crimes against people with all of the various corrupt forms and activities that he's engaged in, he should be held to account on that. And
1: I mean, there was a case.
0: Otherwise, he won't have justice. He'll be above justice.
1: He'll be above the law.
0: For anybody.
1: I mean, Jack Smith already had a case laid out that was stopped once he got reelected. Folks, this is On the Porch at WCHL 97.9 FM and streaming on chapelboro.com. We're hearing from our resident historian, Dr. Jim Crawford. So, Jim, kind of taking that forward, I mean, the antidote to all of – to getting to the reforms is actually elections this fall across America. And I've pulled some information about these upcoming elections to kind of give people a feel of what the possibility is that things will change. Of course, Congress is very close in both houses. I mean, right now, I think if a few Republicans cross the line and get out of the control of leadership, specifically the Speaker Mike Johnson – you can have Massey passing things, who is a Republican that was voted out in his primary, but I think they recently passed one that has to do with the war. I think they passed a resolution about this illegal war in Iraq, and seven Republicans crossed over there.
0: Well, this president ignores Congress whenever they seek to exert authority over him, and it's very few and far between, you know, occasions that you can point to that. The Epstein – he was forced to sign a bill to release the Epstein documents, but has spent the intervening time basically not allowing his attorney general to do so.
1: And we haven't gotten all the Epstein filings. I mean, that's what's crazy.
0: Yeah, even though he himself signed a law saying we're going to turn all these – and he pledged to do it, and all his supporters did, and yet it hasn't happened. That really hurts him among independents. And even among some of his so-called followers, when they do say, well, there is one thing that bothers me, they will mention that, or that kind of stops them. It's odd, because many of them hold it in their mind that it's true or plausible, but yet they still think that he is the bulwark against all of the evils they are convinced beset them as citizens of the United States. They still seek to make America great again, and he is their chosen instrument. There's only 2 years left on that proposition.
1: Got pushed through with Epstein, I'm glad you bring that up. We've had, you know, the engagement, the whole action in Venezuela, and then we've had this war in Iraq, like two major ways of distracting people from actually the Epstein files.
0: It's true.
1: And the firing of Bondi.
0: Well, yeah. They have a use-by rate, many of the functionaries in his regime, and he doesn't seem to be going through them as fast as he did the first term. Remember how many chiefs of staff were gone?
1: Yes.
0: In the first 2 years?
1: Susie Wiles has seemed to be surviving.
0: Somehow she has a special combination of personality and skills where she has – but that could, you know, that could end tomorrow if something – the second he deems somebody else should be in there, her tenure as the number one – executor of his will, the communicator to the rest of the government, that is her function, could change.
1: You know what one of the – what her challenges is that she's a woman, because if you look at the people that actually have been booted, you know, Dan Bongino resigned, right? He was the deputy in the FBI under Cash Patel, but Bondi got fired. Christine Noem got shuffled out somewhere, right? And then the woman that was heading up Department of Labor also fired, but – Hegseth is still there. Cash Patel is still there. it makes you wonder if Trump is willing to accept a lot more corruption from men.
0: Okay, but there's also they occupy, and again, this doesn't make it not sexist, but they occupy more mission-critical functions too, although you could say Homeland Security was pretty. She certainly had the power and in terms of their immigration crackdown, as they might call it. She certainly had a mission-critical function that she did
1: and
0: not
1: a lot
0: do
1: of
0: so
1: money.
0: Well in. And a lot, tons, more money than we've ever spent on immigration policies. I think you'd probably have to stack up a couple administrations to match the surge in money and hiring that he did for that that enterprise of his.
1: I have some data on that, Jim, and you are our historian. You know the Marshall Plan, right? That was about $15 billion in today's money when you bring it forward, accounting for inflation. So if you look at the money spent on the Marshall Plan, $15 billion in 1946 money. If you carry that forward to today and account for inflation, that's what they're doing with the funding of the Department of Homeland Security, a Marshall Plan just focusing on immigration and ICE, $150 billion, right? So when you actually factor that in, it's the same amount of money that we spent on rebuilding Europe and Japan post-World War II. We're spending it internally to police ourselves.
0: Well, more fundamentally, we're the ones defrocking the Statue of Liberty this time, right? First time we saved those values and what she stood for from the Nazis and imperialist challenges abroad. Well, now we're kind of employing the tactics of the Nazi Party and imperialist Japan with the assumptions that we're using not just to govern ourselves, but also address the rest of the world. So, yes, so we're still in the phase now of documenting the abuses. And to that end, and to kind of tie us back to how psychologically Thomas Paine, Thomas Jefferson, the hallowed founding fathers denounced King George of Great Britain, they wrote him down and they had to put out an explanation of why the war against the legitimate rule. They had to show that it was illegitimate rule. And I think we have an illegitimate president. And so I invite our listeners to play along with this new home game, and that is draft an indictment, draft one element that you is important to you, you feel is important to the nation, of how he's gone afoul and how you would like to see people in the future not do these kinds of things. So under the bill that he is unfit to preside, you have to give evidence and reasons, and I have many here. I will start with what he's doing now or attempted, and thankfully the Supreme Court on a 7-2 unsigned vote stopped him from, at least for now, he'll continue other ways to subvert our franchise. He attacks the basic franchise of citizens with the object of consolidating a partisan control of elections, a hijacking of our self-rule. The man attempted to use the post office to create a so-called master list, where he, you know, claimed to already have it in various, you know, iterations of what this move was, to basically mess with or otherwise cast doubt over our mail-in ballot elements. And again, each state has its own rules in terms of when and how, and each of these mail-in ballots, as all the ballots in a state, are handled by the local board of elections and the state authorities. Well, he doesn't care. He's trying to circumvent that and use the president's authority over the post office, which actually isn't as strong as he thinks it is because it is an independent organization. But anyway, trying to use that office to, you know, maybe count ballots out or eliminate just wholesale ballots geographically in his constant undermining of our elections with his false claims of fraud, and therefore he himself uses the federal government to align itself to commit frauds instead. And so he was stopped, thankfully, for now. We'll see what else he comes up with.
1: But when he filed all those complaints post-2020, he lost almost every single case.
0: No, he lost every single
1: case. Right. There was
0: nothing prevailed on the merits or based on any – no one went to jail. Nobody was found to have – there were errors, but there were not, you know, so there were ballots that were rightfully or, you know, canceled, set aside, But there was no instance of, you know, elections being thrown. The rigging is the phrase he likes to use, almost as if it's that simple. It's actually very hard, I think, to interfere with our elections in terms of the counting of ballots. There's huge interference in terms of media presence, and it's been well documented how much the Russians have put money into via all kinds of bots. They actually set up a farm inside their security apparatus to just flood the zone in the United States with lies and, you know, kind of basically executing Steve Bannon's plan on behalf of this regime. That's just obvious, and it's been obvious. He's been leaning on that for a long time.
1: Yes, it seems to be part of the playbook. Folks, let's take a quick break. Listeners, please stay with us to hear more from our resident historian, Dr. Jim Crawford.
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3: 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On Tuesday, September 29th, the new Carburetos will open to the public at 200 North Greensboro Street, Suite B12 in Carmel Mall. 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UNC Chancellor Lee Roberts and Carolina Athletics Director Steve Newmark addressed local media gathered at Thursday's Board of Trustees meeting. The pair answered lingering questions about the scope of the internal investigation into the school's football program and how results may impact head coach Bill Belichick's role. Go to our sports section for their comments or head to our news section for a full UNC Board of Trustees meeting breakdown. And finally, singer-songwriter Monty Tyler Hampton recently stopped by Live and Local following the release of his debut album Southern Gothic. Head to our Town Square section to listen to our chat with Hampton and his in-studio performance of three tracks off the album. It's all on chapelboro.com.
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1: Folks, we're here on the porch with our resident historian, Dr. Jim Crawford, and we've been talking about what's going on in our country, what's going on in D.C., this fall's election, which is essentially possibly an antidote for some of our problems. And we're going to go back and go through the indictment list that we did on a show last year to kind of update where we stand. It's kind of a parlor game. But, Jim, first I'm just going to hit you with, this idea that you often hammer, that the antidote is these elections that are coming up this fall, which you started saying immediately in February of 2025 that these elections this fall are going to be incredibly important. So, from the Cook Political Report, which puts out daily updates, The U.S. House now is about 185 seats are solid Democrat, including three in North Carolina, Ross, Fushi, and Adams, which is District 2, 4, and 12. We're in Fushi's District 4, where we're broadcasting today. Likely D, about 12 seats, so that gets you to 197. Lean D is 9, so that gets you to 206. You need 218 to be control of the House. And that gets us into these toss-ups, which are interesting. Now, a lot of gerrymandering occurred back and forth with what was going on in Texas, California, Virginia, Maryland, bunch of states, Missouri. But in these toss-ups, 16 of those seats are Republican seats. Only 5 are Democrats. And then when you look at the other side, lean Republican, 7, 5 of those are Republicans, 2 are Democratic seats, likely Republican, 17 Republican, 4 Dems, and solid Republican, about 180 out of those seats. It's 176 Republicans, 4 Dems, which reflects that gerrymandering. But you can see from the start, it looks like Congress is going to change, Jim.
0: Well, and change it should, because we have a president who's pursuing not only bad public policy, but breaking international law. He is unfit to govern the affairs of the country. Hopefully, the switch will be significant enough that Congress will be in a position to, mitigate and offset the damage that he will continue to do for the remainder of his duration in office. There are ways to remove him from office. We've tried it twice with impeachment. But Congress can also raise enough of a stink that his own cabinet might get enough votes to say, honestly, he's just not capable of leading us through the times right now. And so that's a possibility out there as well. And
1: are you saying a 25th Amendment solution?
0: Well, I'm thinking that they need to look at it. They need to honestly ask whether he is fit, that he has the mental and physical capacity to help us get out of some of the jams he started. If you doubt, then it's a live point of public discussion.
1: So I'm going to ask, okay, we just did the House. Now the Senate, it's 53-47 today. 33 seats are up. As we know, that cycles through 33, 33, 34. There's 100 seats. So of these 33, 9 are solid Democrat. 1 is likely Democrat. That's Minnesota. Lean Democrat is Georgia and North Carolina. So Ossoff in Georgia is an incumbent Democrat. Our state of North Carolina, that you referred to earlier, is the Republican candidate Whatley against Roy Cooper, our former attorney general and governor. And then there are 7 toss-ups. So there's a good possibility if our president remains as unpopular as he is, that you could see the U.S. Senate joining the Congress and flipping.
0: Well, you would get a majority in the Senate, but in terms of any kind of movements towards impeachment, you would need a supermajority in the Senate for conviction and removal of articles of impeachment against the president. And also the same holds for members of his cabinet. You might be more successful in getting that against members of his cabinet, which is why this Massey maneuver on the floor this week kind of stands out. The idea has been broached.
1: That hasn't happened often, has it?
0: No. Usually they end up leaving before. But the idea of targeting them is a form of pressure on the administration for sure. But I think the public, and I invite folks at home to play along with us in this game, needs to make a list of the things that really bother you about how Trump has taken us away from the kind of civic expectations that we used to have and the kind of behavior we find acceptable in people in high office. And so under the rubric of he is unfit to preside over the public affairs of the country, I will continue. These are things that belong to Trump alone and that everyone needs to deal with as a reality. And we have to come to terms with this. He has established novel institutions for his personal enrichment, ranging from inaugural funding organizations to Bitcoin ventures to semi-quincentennial boondoggles. He has destroyed immigration law by criminal action and vitriolic campaigns of fear and loathing of newcomers and visitors to our land. He is vandalizing national monuments, illegally diverting public funding, soliciting unmonitored donations, and forming illegal crony contracts to dismantle key structures in the nation's capital.
1: I want to stop right there for a sec. Going back to the immigration point, our country's economy, for as long as I've been alive, and I am the son of an immigrant, my father, So I'm first generation German. It was immigrants that were fueling the economy, Jim. So what he's doing there with immigration and immigrants is essentially destroying our economy.
0: Well, he's doing it with the careers and lives of civil servants. Millions of people are having the programs from the federal government that they rely on being disrupted by his cuts from last year and into this year. And the manner in which he's done it has destroyed the careers and lives of people who work in labs. And that overall has denied the public the benefits of medical, educational, and scientific work that is essential for our well-being as a people. And in this destruction, he gave Elon Musk illegal power under the lie of greater efficiency. At the same time, he directs public ministers to eliminate congressional oversight, evading sworn testimony, denying information transfer, making false statements under oath, and fostering contempt of the people's governing forum. He obstructs justice by eliminating investigative agencies tasked with fighting corruption at home and abroad. He has rendered the Department of Justice to be the instrument of his personal graft, political vengeance, and protecting criminals. Most pointedly, he prevents his attorneys general from publishing the Epstein files. He abuses the Republic's armed forces by deploying them against foreign powers and persons without constitutional sanction and in violation of international laws, laws that are the most significant and powerful legacy of America's historic martial sacrifices. He confounds our close allies and trade partners while praising and pushing policy benefits for autocrats and other regional aggressors. He shreds the profound presidential oath of office through his constant verbal tirades, self-pity laments, demonstrably false claims, and childlike musings, and at times idiotic boasts. Such a person is unfit to head our government. Congress must act accordingly to mitigate the ongoing damage and prevent continued abuses. So if you have things that I have not covered at home, add them and share them with friends, because this is the time. It's time to remind Americans the importance of this election. I also asked folks to metaphorically keep their powder dry last year. Well, now is the time to bring that powder out and to talk about the specific things that Trump has done. It's been such a welter, it's hard to keep track of it all. And under each of these headings, there could be an entire program's worth of detailing, and there are. All you have to do is type any one of these particular violations of public trust into your search engine, and you're going to get reams and reams, more paper than a PhD candidate could deal with. So all of this needs to be recognized for what it is, and the people need to rise up and say enough and demand Congress take action, if not to remove, certainly declaw and defang this monster.
1: 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I think it's important for people to note that you're not attacking Republicans. You're not attacking unaffiliates or people that voted for Donald Trump. You're basically laying out the case that we have somebody who's been elected to office, and by his behaviors and his policies has demonstrated that he's not fit for office.
0: Perfectly plain.
1: I mean, he could be replaced by members of his cabinet, Marco Rubio, for example.
0: The expectation he'd be replaced by Vance. But don't get trapped by the, oh, could Vance be worse? The answer is plain and simple. No, no one could be worse.
1: Right.
0: J.D. Vance will be held to account, you know, as a rump and almost, you know, lame duck president. He's going to have to walk the walk. He's going to have to try to rebuild the Republican coalition, even if there is censure coming from Congress against the president and Congress reasserts itself and other institutions in our federal system and in some instances the states too. Some governors have played Trump's game and others have resisted. Well, the ones that have resisted are going to be going – will go down in history as heroic Americans, and the ones who have placated will hopefully for them be forgotten. But none of them are going to be counted as heroes. It's just not going to turn out that way.
1: So I've played a parlor game, which I find interesting because you and I both served in local public office. If you reduce what Trump has done to just a local level and imagine he was a county commissioner or a city mayor, and you listed those things like, you know, made it into the Mei Lu of a local level. Everyone I've ever asked these questions, you says he needs to be out. He needs to be removed. Like if you just said, what would you do if you had a county commissioner that had a business that never paid their employees? We would never elect him.
0: Right. Well, you know, you would be subjected to the state laws, and everybody's watched pretty closely, even at local level, by the state authorities, right? We have a state SBI, and we have a state ethics commission whose job it is to keep an eye on local officials. Why? Well, we have a long track record of local officials where, given fiduciary responsibility, have taken some money out of the public till in various ways or appointed people, you know, played the game. Rather than serving the people for somehow, you know, putting themselves. And some of them were just so bad they had to be removed. But there is an accountability that would immediately be felt. And there's also federal regime, too. So if you're doing business things as a local official, the feds might get after you, mail fraud and all those kinds of things. And because you're small, you know, you won't be able to marshal the kind of defending powers that Trump has been given by the Trump voters. And I disagree with you because I think they should be held account. They need to sit and look at the motives they had when they voted for him three times and honestly say, that's my America. And then they cannot recoil when the majority of Americans look at the choice and say, no, that's not our America. These abuses need to be addressed and they need to be fixed. And you need to examine your own values as to why you think it is okay to have Donald Trump. I mean, just the memes themselves. If anyone can justify just his parade of self-celebrating memes on his Truth Social, those are not values that I think people embrace. And when called to account, most of them say, oh, well, you know, they try to dismiss it. It's just him being a wise guy or sticking it to the libs. That's fine. But when you contrast that with the criminal actions, he criminalized the behavior of our Homeland Security forces. He tried to use our military to do it, to basically mistreat U.S. citizens when they're mistaken as illegals, or to, you know, treat people who are visitors, right? They're here for various reasons, but as visitors, they have legal reasons to be here. He scooped a lot of them up and made their lives miserable in his immigration crackdown. These are crimes. It is a crime to take a group of people you got on your territory who have come from country X and to send them to country Y. Why is he sending Cubans to Africa? That's a crime. You cannot command physical control of someone as a prisoner and respect human rights laws and drop them off without any resources in a country where they don't even speak the language, quite literally, and beyond the help of their families and friends. That is not legal. And yet he does it. And everybody who has done it under his command, I think, should be held to account.
1: Well, I mean, some of the folks, you'll be online laughing emojis about alligator Alcatraz in Florida. Or I think people have forgotten that he made a deal with the leader of El Salvador to do rendition to El Salvador, you know, taking you potentially U.S. citizens or folks that were here legally and deporting them there. Yeah, I agree with you, Jim. I do think that people that have voted for him and have seen what he has done should be held to account to why did you do this? Did you do this because you thought it would be funny if this happened out of D.C., that our leader behaved like this? Or did you really feel that this was your proverbial or metaphorical middle finger to the coastal elites? I don't know.
0: Well, the same question more pointedly needs to be asked of the leadership of the Republican Party. Can you square your votes, your conduct, your organizing, if you're the head of a party organization and running for the United States Senate, with the values of Abraham Lincoln? Can you square those values with what Donald Trump has done? And this is why these folks run from town halls, too. It's kind of funny. They're shutting down the Congress, and there's an election going on. But not many of them are going back home and having the town halls. They're having campaigns, but they aren't really able to get out because they're getting flack even in front of friendly audiences. You can see all kinds of people angry about the data centers, for example. The Republicans.
1: The cost of living.
0: The cost of living and all kinds of things. The Republican Party isn't responding to its own constituents' needs. And it doesn't matter who you are, what party you are, even what kind of program you're offering American voters. If you can't, you know, respond to things they're saying are bad and wrong in a real substantive way, you're going to lose them at the polls real fast. And so I take that as a sign of health, that in these remaining 18 months, he's not in a position of strength. He's clearly on his back heel. That might make him dangerous. And so again, record the abuses when they happen. We're going to add to this list of reasons why he's unfit. And then be prepared to engage in an honest, sustained effort at reform. And I think starting with talking to your friends and neighbors and colleagues and say, what is it? If we could implement a rule or a structure to codify the norms that he's – the uncodified norms that he has violated, maybe codify those. That'd be one enterprise or way to go at it if you're kind of that frame of mind. But just things that aren't kind. I think he deserves. I think you can, you know, remove somebody who is just an SOB in the way they're using our public policies. It's abusive public policy that he's pursued. Just the way he's aligned things to pit everybody against each other who he deems enemies. And right now, apparently, the Supreme Court, his own appointees are enemies because they all voted against his attempt to mess with the mail-in ballots. So yeah, I think that he's maybe reached the end of some of the vectors of his misrule. But again, there's still 18 months on the clock. And when they are in a position of danger, that's when they might do more desperate things. Then it's a test of the loyalty of his people. Are any of them going to crack? It's going to be an interesting 18 months, no matter what happens in the election.
1: But that's our focus. This fall's election. Jim, I want to thank you so much for coming up on the porch.
0: It's, you know, it's a way of therapy for me anyway. I get to put my ideas down, and I thank everyone for who has the patience to listen to them.
1: Well, thanks again for joining us, folks. I hope you keep your list, as Dr. Jim Crawford suggested. 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
1: ABC News, I'm Wayne Cabot. As gas prices soar, President Trump says his administration is thinking very seriously about a ban on exporting American diesel fuel, hoping to boost supplies here, diesel remaining 75% more expensive than a year ago.
2: The big problem is the refineries in Russia are being blown up. This isn't really a Middle Eastern problem. This is more of a Russia problem.
1: He blames the increase on Russia's war in Ukraine, not on the U.S. war in Iran. Iran today claiming that it captured a U.S. underwater drone in the Strait of Hormuz. Britain suspects Iran may be behind what police there think was a foiled attack on an airbase housing U.S. forces. Five suspects are being held. The massive nor'easter still causing trouble up and down the Jersey Shore right now. High tide is hitting. And it's still raining. Bands reaching Buffalo, Ottawa, Nova Scotia, down to Richmond, Virginia. Lisa wins Best Pop Video at the VMAs tonight. This is ABC News. Sundays are always busy when you're the Pope, but this one especially. Leo leading evening prayers at Lourdes, the Catholic shrine in France.
3: Nous sommes rassemblés ce soir pour répondre à la demande.
1: After meeting with survivors of clergy sex abuse, really listening to them, they said afterward. Among them, a man who lost his faith 60 years ago and hadn't been to Mass until today. Leo told them that more needs to be done to address the shameful scandal. On his third day in France, Leo again waded into the end-of-life debate. France now allows adults with incurable illnesses to receive lethal medication. He called medically assisted death false compassion. A former pastor accused of murdering his wife is back in court in Ohio in the morning. The defense admitting Caleb Flynn was unfaithful, but saying that does not make him a killer. The mistress took the stand Friday to read thousands of texts Flynn sent her. I'm Wayne Cabot, ABC News.
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7: 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I'm Carl Nordgren. The show believes that creativity is so important in your life, folks, that I will not define it for you. I want you to come up with your own understanding of what it means to be creative, imaginative, entrepreneurial, innovative in your life and all aspects of your life. And so I bring you lots of different ideas about these topics, lots of different perspectives so that you can construct your own understanding. One way that that happens, that I bring multiple perspectives, is by bringing in awesome guests. We've got another great guest today. Her name is Ilana Michelson. She's a native New Yorker living in the Hudson Valley and sleeping outside every night on her sleeping porch. When she told me that she does that, I thought, man, oh man, would I love to have a sleeping porch. That just sounds marvelous to do that every night. She retired after 35 years as a professor with a doctorate in English. She stepped away from academic life to write murder mysteries, which is the genre of her most recent book, Part of the Solution, A Counterculture Whodunit. What a great, great title. So thank you so much for joining us, Ilana. Is there anything you'd like to add to your introduction?
8: No, that's just great, Carl. Thank you so much for having me on the show.
7: Well, I've been looking forward to hearing you talk about your book. Tell us a little bit about it. Well, I've got a lot of questions about how we got to this book, but I really think the audience would benefit from you just giving them a nice overview of what the book is about.
8: Okay. So as the subtitle says, Part of the Solution is a Counterculture Whodunit, which means that it's a classic village mystery. Owning the village is a not so classic counterculture haven in the Berkshires in 1978. So rather than Miss Marple serving tea, there's Bob Dylan on the record player, there's Che Guevara posters on the walls, and a joint is making the rounds, hence counterculture. And the main character is Jennifer Morgan, who is a sassy New Yorker who is on the run from graduate school, having abandoned a dissertation on Emily Bronte, and rather to serve as the manager of the Cafe Galadriel up in my little imaginary hippie town of Flanders, Massachusetts. And her patrons and her friends are activists, seekers, poets, idealists, this whole motley collection of of counterculture types. And everything's, you know, everything is supposedly cozy in this warm little hippie town, and then someone ends up dead. So Jennifer, armed only with what she's read in Edwardian murder mysteries, sets out to solve this murder before any of her other friends end up corpses under the table. And she sets up an uneasy, if somewhat sexy, alliance with a young police officer named Ford, whose ideals of justice and integrity are very different from hers. And the book is framed with the two of them meeting up 40 years later in the lobby of a Boston hotel. And most of the book is a flashback onto the couple of months they spent together when this crime happened, and at least one of them solved it.
7: Wow. Wow, that sounds so funny. I'm speaking out of the audience. Doesn't that sound cool, man? That just sounds like you've got so many balls up in the air that you're going to have to juggle when you tell these stories. It sounds sounds wonderful. And the book not only tells great stories, but folks, there's a really very interesting origin story for the book. The book has got its own origin story. Tell us what happened. Tell us about that.
8: Well, as you say, I was in graduate school studying English literature. This is back in the 70s. And I finished my dissertation realizing a couple of things, one of which is that I'd been sneaking off when I'd had too much of reading the deathless prose of the ages to read murder mysteries. I realized that having finished a dissertation, I would never have work habits like that again. And so I sat down and I wrote a murder mystery called Part of the Solution. And I got a William Morris agent, and I almost got a contract with a major publisher, and the whole thing fell apart. And I wept, screamed, cursed the gods, decided I would never write fiction again, and put a typewritten copy, that's what we had back then, a typewritten copy in a drawer. And I don't even remember why, but a few years ago, I pulled that typewritten copy out of a drawer. It was a different drawer. 40 years had gone by. And I reread it. And I realized, well, first I realized that I was so grateful it had never gotten published, because the writing was absolutely south of mark. I would have been so embarrassed for the rest of my life. But that the plot held up, that all the work I had put into crafting that conventional kind of village mystery with the small group of suspects and all the cleverly disguised clues and the red herrings and the amateur detective who's just a little bit smarter than the official detective, that all of that really held up. And so I decided to rewrite it, and I mean rewrite it. I don't think there's a word in it that's the same as the 1978 version. But I wanted to rewrite it as a, first of all, as a comedy of manners, if I can use that very English major term, that I know it's not only Agatha Christie meets the days of sex, drugs, and rock and roll. It's, you know, it's in my own small way. Jane Austen meets the days of sex, drugs, and rock and roll. Here's this motley crew, people who will be familiar to those of us who lived those days, and a motley crew that I also hope will actually be of interest to younger people. I don't know. I mean, one millennial said to me, oh, well, this is the perfect Christmas gift for my uncle who never shuts up about Woodstock. So I think it has, I think there are some interesting things for people who, you know, they don't remember it, but it would be nice to go back there for an afternoon and smoke weed with their mom. And, you know, I'm hoping that it's not just for those of us who remember those days. But I did try to really capture that cultural moment, and having the original draft helped. I didn't have to remember what colors we were painting the houses and the wind chimes and what posters were on the walls and what was on the record player. That was all there in the original draft. So I also wanted to rewrite it as a kind of period piece, at a retrospective that could take a look at who we were in all our courage and all our foolishness. On the one hand, a very specific cultural milieu, but on the other hand, that moment that every generation of decent people faces when you're deciding for yourself where your loyalties lie and what you think justice means and how to try to act with integrity in a messed up world.
7: Folks, come on back. We're going to hear more about part of the solution, a counterculture whodunit. We're going to hear about the characters. We're going to hear about more about these stories. So come on back from the break.
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9: I'm Chapel Hill Town Manager Ted Voorhees. This is Our Town, Stories of Chapel Hill, where you get to hear from the people at the heart of your local government. I want you to meet Taz Lagu and Ben Burlsheimer from our planning department. They share how their work shapes Chapel Hill now and in the future.
10: Land use and transportation are basically two sides of the same coin. The land use management ordinance, LUMO, helps with the land use side of that, and then Ben's work makes sure that people are able to get around town without relying on cars as much.
11: We can have this world-class everywhere-to-everywhere greenway system, but if those greenways don't get you conveniently to where you need to go, like there's nowhere to live or nowhere to shop or nowhere to just exist near those greenways, then it's really not going to move the needle on getting people out of cars and starting to use greenways as a reliable source of transportation.
10: We don't need to reinvent the wheel for a lot of this stuff. 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
9: I'm proud of the work Taz and Ben are leading. They show that in our town, we're learning, serving, and working together to build a community where everyone thrives. Visit chapelhillnc.gov to sign up for Our Town, a weekly email with cool stories like this and all the latest news from the town.
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2: Welcome back. Thanks for coming back. We are speaking with Ilana Michelson, the author of Part of the Solution, A Counterculture Whodunit, her mystery novel that comes out of came from 40 years ago was when she first wrote this book. That was a wonderful story that you told us about that. Now, your characters are just spot-on representatives of counterculture. I think the regular listeners know I'm 75, so I was there during the counterculture as well, and I recognize these characters for sure. How did you find them? How did you bring these characters, collect them into your book?
3: Well, I mean, I think there are two ways to talk about those characters. One of them is that I wanted to do a range of different kinds of people because the counterculture was never one thing. A less kind way of saying is this is a bunch of counterculture types out of central casting, and they're all cliches. And I hope it's the first of those and not the second. But they are recognizable types. You know, there's the Yeats wannabe poet, there's the anti-war hero, there's the tarot card reading baker, there's the organic farmer. That, you know, it runs a gamut. And I wanted to do that because the counterculture was never just one thing. That it was composed of very different people with very different lives and experiences, very different perspectives. I mean, if you take religion, for example, one of the characters grew up Southern Baptist and rejected the church, whereas another one is a pacifist, political activist, Protestant minister. There's another character, Jennifer, who, you know, in this sense is modeled on me, who grew up in the kind of secular Jewish New York family that rooted for the Brooklyn Dodgers because of Jackie Robinson.
2: Yay.
3: So, you know, so there is the division between what you can call the more political people, the New Left, the anti-war movement, the civil rights movement, the women's movement. And then there are other people in the book who are nurturing what I suppose we've come to think of as alternative spiritualities. So how do you figure out how the world works? Do you read and write working class history, or do you throw the I Ching every morning and consult your tarot cards? I wanted those tensions, those kinds of uneasy alliances, to be part of the spirit of the book.
2: And yes, go ahead.
3: I guess the other thing I'd say about the characters is that, at least from the perspective of, and I'm older than you, so I can take, you know, I can claim even more memory and hopefully a little of the wisdom that you and I and our contemporaries came through life having gathered. But so from my point of view, the characters are very young. They think and act like 28-year-olds because they were originally written by a 28-year-old, namely me, right, when I was 28. And when I rewrote the book, I tried not to grow them up, but rather to frame the book from the point of view of characters who are now 40 years older and looking back. And somebody called the book a rueful love letter to the 60s and 70s, which I think it is, as long as we really take the idea of ruefulness seriously. And I'm not exactly sure where the ruefulness is. Is it in my writing? Is it in Jennifer looking back across 20 years? Is it in those first occasions of self-awareness that the characters begin to have in the course of the events of the book? I'm not exactly sure.
2: And are we, you've told us about a wonderful array of characters, each and every one of them also a suspect?
3: Pretty much.
2: Okay.
3: Though some more than others.
2: Okay. That's just a wonderful cast of characters. And on your point about how the counterculture was not this singular thing, it was so many, many things.

0: I couldn't agree with you more. I never saw myself as a hippie. I certainly saw myself as an active participant in so much of the counterculture life. But if anybody ever said, called me a hippie, I said, no, I'm not a hippie. So, yes, there were lots of different facets to what was going on back then. The fact that you wrote this then and then sort of renew it now, you made the point, right? The characters were 28-year-old characters written by a 28-year-old person. That's got to be really, really important for this book.
1: Yeah. I think so.
0: I had this exact conversation with my wife a night or two ago when I was telling her about the fact that the book lived for all those years in your back drawer. I said, having written these characters then, what a wonderful thing that is now. I can't imagine that I could write a collection of 28-year-old characters very effectively now if I hadn't already done a pretty good job of sketching them out back then.
1: I don't think I could either. I think that, we grow in time, and there are what makes a great novelist is somebody who, and I'm talking now as the English professor, what makes a great novelist is someone who can do that. I'm not sure that I would have ever been able to. When I think of myself as 28, I don't have that kind of sense of who I was then and versus who I am now.
0: Right. Yeah, I sure don't. Well, we're going to hear more about this book and about these characters when you come back from the break, folks, so please join us.
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0: 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Our first two segments, we were learning about Ilana Michelson's new book, Part of the Solution, A Counterculture Whodunit. It's a murder mystery set in the counterculture times, as the title would suggest. Ilana, I understand that you've gotten reviews about this book that have really highlighted how funny the book is. Please talk about that. I don't immediately identify counterculture mysteries as having a humorous aspect to them, but please tell us about that.
1: I was gratified when people said that the book was funny because I meant it to be funny. There's especially the dialogue. There is a lot of banter in the book. I love writing banter. And the characters are meant to be, some of the characters are meant to be funny. Some of them are downright silly. Others of them They're not really silly, but they are admirable people whose foibles are right out there in the open. And that can often be funny, especially when they have enough self-awareness to know it. So I'll give you an example. There's always music playing in the background. This is the iconic soundtrack is one of the things that I really set out to do. And especially Jennifer is always in dialogue with whatever is playing. And so there's a moment in which Jennifer's done something really scuzzy and is feeling really bad about it. And Leonard Cohen is on the tape deck and she's listening to Sisters of Mercy and gets to the line, "When you're not feeling holy, your loneliness says that you've sinned." And she looks down at the tape deck and says something to Leonard Cohen that I will not repeat on a family-friendly station. But it's funny. Yeah, it's funny. But it also speaks to the ways in which something that we've done has real world effects on real human beings, that Jennifer realizes what she's done, and that isn't funny, and it shouldn't be funny. So I think that the back and forth between, yes, on some level it's funny, and on some level it's deadly serious, allowed me to wrestle it in the book with questions of what justice means, what it means to whom, what the different versions of that are, why it matters. I'll give you one more example also from the lyrics playing in the background. One of the times that Jennifer and Ford, who's the official policeman, are debating ideas about justice and criminality and the role of the police and all of that, the Bob Dylan line, "To live outside the law, you must be honest," comes into play. And with Ford insisting that to live inside the law, you must be honest as well, and that is at least as hard. So again, on some level, it's banter, it's funny, it's bringing the music of the time into the atmosphere of the book. But on the other hand, it's a chance to talk about those things, about the way that young people and older people continue to struggle to come to terms with the world in ways that are serious and I hope evocative, and I hope make people think.
0: Sure. I mean, I get that. I get that loud and clear. I think that's that use of humor and I really like what you've said about bringing in the soundtrack. I should have queued you up to talk about that earlier. It doesn't surprise me at all that there's always music going on in the background for this book.
1: I'm about to put, I shouldn't say it's there now. Hopefully it will be by the time this airs. I'm putting the soundtrack on my website.
0: Oh, wonderful. Oh, good. Well, make sure you give us a link so that we can link to that.
1: I will.
0: I think that's very, very cool. Well, folks, if you're a regular listener, you know that this show, and we're talking about this now, but the show will be posted on chapelboro.com's website on Wednesday. And when it is, along with the short little introduction that I write up, we will also include links, including this link to the soundtrack that you can listen to as you buy the book and read it. You'll have the soundtrack that already there to help add additional appreciation for the book. Ilana, before we go, you've got another minute or so to share what you'd like to share about the book that you maybe haven't shared with us yet.
1: I'll quote my millennialist, "It's the perfect gift for your uncle who never shuts up about Woodstock." But you should read it too beforehand, because it is for those of us who lived it, I think it's an interesting way to go back there for a while. And for those that didn't and are curious, I think it actually is evocative of that time and who we tried to be.
0: Well, I'm really hooked on the idea behind this book. I'm going to get my copy of it and have it read. And thank you very much for being a guest on the show, Ilana Michelson. The book is Part of the Solution, A Counterculture Whodunit. Thank you so very, very much. And folks, I hope you all have a wonderful week.
1: And thank you for having me, Carl. This has been a total pleasure.
0: Thank you very much. Good day.
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12: 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If you're driving around Carrboro, watch for traffic delays for the race that morning. Durham's annual Pride Parade is Saturday, October 3rd from noon to 2 p.m. at Duke's East Campus, wrapping up an entire week of Pride events in town. 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
6: Let's talk about the Protect College Sports Act. Wow. Who does it really protect? I say that it definitely offers athletes several worthwhile protections, but those protections are bundled with provisions that would transfer extraordinary economic and legal power to the NCAA, conferences, and member institutions. The very schools that have historically resisted sharing that power with athletes. So I want to present to you my 8 points in terms of why I oppose the Protect College Sports Act. First off, when coaches' salaries remain unlimited, but athletes' compensation is capped, that is not reform, that is control. As in, this act would legalize coordinated limits on athlete compensation. It provides the NCAA, conferences, and institutions with targeted antitrust protection when they jointly enforce restrictions on athlete compensation, NIL, name, image, and likeness arrangements, eligibility, transfers, and revenue sharing. I agree with Senator Chris Murphy, who argues that the legislation addresses spending by restricting the athlete's share while leaving enormous coaching salaries, lavish facilities, administrative compensation, and other institutional expenditures largely untouched. Number two, a seat in the room means little if everyone else still controls the vote, the money, and the rules. That is, this bill gives athletes representation, but not real power. Now, it does include athlete representation on certain governing bodies. That sounds encouraging, but representation is not the same as bargaining power. Athletes would still not receive a guaranteed right to negotiate collectively over compensation, health, safety standards, medical care, practice conditions, roster decisions, or transfer rules. Number three, everybody in college sports can pursue a better opportunity until the person wearing the uniform tries to do it. This bill would reduce athletes' freedom to transfer. As in, the Protect College Sports Act would allow restrictions limiting an athlete to one transfer without losing a season of eligibility. That could trap athletes in unhealthy, unsafe, academically unsuitable, or professionally damaging situations. And I think we all know of a number of instances where things have gone very, very badly for student athletes. I'm reminded of the Ohio State and the University of Michigan, with their athlete physicians performed very, very bad behavior. Now, coaches, they can leave for better jobs. Athletic directors can change institutions. Conferences can pursue profitable arrangements. Athletes should not face a uniquely punitive consequence for seeking a better opportunity, particularly when leadership changes, promises are broken, or coaches leave. In fact, the traditional student can transfer as much as they want. See, transfer freedom also acts as a form of accountability. If athletes can leave a harmful program, institutions have a stronger incentive to treat them well. Number four, Black athletes are highly visible in the game, but largely invisible where the money, rules, and ownership decisions are controlled. This act has great impact on the Black athlete. It would preserve a racial power imbalance. Now, I've been studying, speaking, analyzing college sports, professional sports, for more than three decades. I am a former Division I athlete and coach. I've been on faculty athletics committee at the University of North Carolina at Chapel Hill. So I've seen a lot, I've felt a lot, I've experienced a lot. And what I truly understand, as someone who has a business leadership, organizational management, racial equity certifications, doctorate, I found, and many, many would agree, that Black athletes constitute a large share of the labor and star power in the two sports producing the greatest revenue, football and men's basketball. But we remain dramatically underrepresented among university presidents, conference commissioners, athletic directors, head coaches, major donors, media executives, and others controlling the industry. In fact, the NAACP reports that Black men constitute approximately 66% of football rosters in the ACC, SEC, and Big 12. And I think that number is a lot higher if you think about who's starting and who's getting the most snaps. While Black students often represent a much smaller percentage of the university's overall enrollment, those conferences generated approximately $16 billion in athletic revenue over the past decade, excluding NIL activity. Granting greater authority and legal protection to predominantly, historically, white-controlled institutions without giving athletes equal bargaining power would reinforce the historic arrangement of Black bodies produce the value while others control the rules, the wealth, and long-term opportunities. In fact, some would argue that this bill that I hope will not become an act is another way to keep generational wealth away from the Black community. Again, Black athletes are highly visible in the game, but largely invisible where the money, rules, and ownership decisions are controlled. College sports needs national standards, but stability cannot mean restoring institutional control at the expense of athlete freedom. Congress should protect scholarships, healthcare, educational opportunities, women's and Olympic sports as a non-revenue sport, and legitimate NIL rights, but it should not purchase those protections by restricting athletes' compensation, legal remedies, transfer freedom, or collective voice. 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
6: Protect college sports. This very interesting legislation is now being discussed in Congress. And I'm just stating the eight reasons why I believe that it should be opposed. Number five, calling the cap race neutral does not make its consequences race neutral. Again, the black athlete and the impact. Compensation restrictions would fall most heavily on athletes generating the greatest market value. Now, a compensation ceiling may appear race neutral, but its effects would not be race neutral because black athletes are heavily represented among the most marketable football and basketball players. Restrictions on revenue sharing and institution-related NIL opportunities would disproportionately limit their earning potential. And for many athletes, college may represent the safest or the only period in which they capitalize fully on their athletic value. Again, not everybody is going pro in sports. Professional careers are uncertain, often short, and is always one injury away from disappearing. Here today, gone tomorrow. Our country has a long history of benefiting economically from black labor while limiting black workers' ability to share in the wealth they create. It's a fact. That history demands particular caution when institutions request federal authority to restrain a predominantly black revenue-producing workforce. Number six, if black athletes are essential to the revenue, black people should also be present where the revenue, policy, and power are controlled. Who can argue against that? This Protect College Sports Act, again, the impact on the black athlete. The bill rewards institutions without requiring racial accountability. Now, I know these are troubling times with this administration, but where are the college administrators, the college leaders to have courage and to step up? This bill would give universities and conferences valuable federal benefits, including antitrust protection, federal preemption of certain state rules, expanded media bargaining authority, and limits on liability. But it does not require those same institutions to demonstrate meaningful progress in racial representation or leadership. Who has the courage? There is no corresponding mandate for more black athletic directors, more black conference executives, more black coaches, more black trustees, more black sports business owners, more black decision makers. Nor does the legislation address whether institutions profiting from Black talent protect the broader educational, economic, and civic interests of Black students and communities. There's nothing there. The NAACP's objection is rooted in this contradiction. Institutions seek Black athletic talent and federal protection while often remaining silent when Black political representation and voting power are threatened. The bill has great impact on the Black athlete and the Black community. Number seven, a protection without an independent way to enforce it is a promise, not a right. This bill could weaken accountability for health, safety, discrimination, and abuse because it contains positive provisions involving health care, scholarships, safety standards, and an athlete ombudsman. But protections are only as strong as their enforcement. Here we go with the fox watching over the hen house. Athletes and advocates warn that its liability provisions could make it harder to hold institutions financially accountable, even when violations cause serious harm. The bill also relies heavily on the same athletic system to create, administer, and police many of its protections. And that should concern anyone familiar with cases involving athletes pressured to compete while injured, abusive coaching environments, sexual misconduct, inadequate medical treatment, or retaliation against whistleblowers. I'm reminded of the tragic death of Maryland football player Jordan McNair. It's a sobering reminder that institutional assurances are not a substitute for independent oversight and enforceable legal remedies. In fact, the AFL-CIO has made a stand against this bill. It argues that federal preemption could prevent states from adopting stronger compensation and workplace protections for athletes. This bill is scary and it's dangerous. It allows those with the power and the wealth to continue the narrative that college sports is broken, or as the young people would say, it's a hot mess. It's the wild, wild west. In fact, I've even said that, but I am going to be more thoughtful if I ever say the words again, and I probably won't, to apply the critical thinking that right now with college sports, things are going very, very well for certain populations, for certain persons of a certain economic status. Because as we talk about this college football season and college basketball season, we've got very, very large media contracts. We've got former coaches, former players coming to be on the media broadcast. We've even got politicians on the broadcast. We've got sold out stadiums. We've got students who are planning their weekends around football games. We've got tailgating. We've got merchandise flowing. People are making millions with college sports. Now, do we have some situations where students aren't doing the right thing, making mistakes? Well, shoot, as adults, we make mistakes. But I'm not going for the hokey doke anymore that, oh, it's everything's terrible. No, it's working quite well. And so we have to push against this narrative of everything's terrible because that only allows those in power to continue to reap the million-dollar benefits of this institution. If You Only Knew with Dr. Debbie Stroman on 97.9 The Hill.
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6: The Protect College Sports Act. The last thing I want to discuss is the racial equity conclusion. We must remember the history. Black Americans have repeatedly been welcomed into systems for the value of our labor while being excluded from ownership, leadership, and decision-making. Intentional. Black athletes now generate enormous value for universities, conferences, broadcasters, sponsors, and communities. And Congress should not reinforce that old arrangement by protecting the institutions at the top while limiting the economic rights and bargaining power of the athletes on the field. Now, the bill says it's formally neutral on whether college athletes are employees. And so the most precise criticism is not that it expressly declares athletes non-employees, but that it grants institutions significant antitrust protection and control without affirmatively guaranteeing athletes collective bargaining rights. And so do not call a bill athlete protection when its greatest protections belong to the institutions already holding the power. And who holds the power in college sports? It's not historically Black colleges and universities, as in HBCUs. So I do want to address that in my final point. The HBCU funding, it sounds impressive, very impressive. In fact, it authorizes up to $180 million annually for HBCU grants. But still, Congress would have to appropriate these funds each year from 2027 through 2032. And then individual qualifying HBCUs would have to compete for them. They'd have to apply for grants, which are largely restricted to technology, broadband, and sports media infrastructure. So the advertised $1.8 billion represents a potential six-year ceiling, not money assured to reach HBCU campuses. This act promises HBCUs an opportunity to compete for funding, not guaranteed financial support. It's a nice wish. It's a nice wish. The protections for powerful institutions are guaranteed in the law. The money for HBCUs is not. So again, I oppose the Protect College Sports Act. Don't call a bill athlete protection when its greatest protections belong to the institutions already holding the power. And if Congress were really serious about helping HBCUs, they could do that right now. They don't need a bill like this. And I think institutions can lean on the academic side to stop the transfer craziness. Being able to play for, what, 5, 6, 7 schools? Make them responsible by passing rules, regulations that have strict requirements on transfer. That is academic progress. For example, 50% of your major courses must come from this particular institution that you want to enroll in to graduate. This act offers athletes several worthwhile protections, but those protections are bundled with provisions that would transfer extraordinary economic and legal power to the NCAA conferences and universities. 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
1: ABC News, I'm Wayne Cabot. Britain suspects Iran may be behind what police think was a foiled attack on an airbase that houses U.S. forces. Five suspects are being held. Counselor for the Cotswold District, Tristan Wilkinson.
2: There was a specific threat about 6 weeks ago from the Iranians on this base. At the time, there was an increased surveillance around the area. This is an operational base. There is, it's no secret that, you know, we have American bombers here that are taking part in what's happening in the Middle East at the moment.
1: And Iran has said that a base used to attack its territory is a legitimate target. President Trump claiming tonight that oil is flowing again through the Strait of Hormuz more than before the war, he says. But after a week trading lower, oil is now trading higher. The East Coast nor'easter so sprawling, outer bands are as far west as Pittsburgh. Water was so close to houses in Jersey City or in New Jersey that you saw a shark in a driveway. This is ABC News. A criminal investigation is being reopened into a student's claim of being raped by seven frat brothers at Cornell University. She says the university didn't take her seriously.
3: A new lawsuit from a former student, identified only as Jane Doe, accusing the Ivy League University of failing to protect her from a brutal October 2024 assault, claiming multiple fraternity members drugged, sexually assaulted, and raped her at the Chi Phi fraternity house. No criminal charges were filed. The DA telling me it's because Jane Doe's 2024 statement was dramatically different and, quote, did not allege that she was drugged, nor did it allege that she did not consent to the events.
1: ABC's Olivia Rubin. Pope Leo met today with seven survivors of clergy sex abuse in France, one saying afterwards, "We felt this was a pope who was authentically listening." VMAs tonight, Lisa wins Best Pop Video, and Nirvana wins the Video Vanguard Award. I'm Wayne Cabot, ABC News.
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6: 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Ladies and gentlemen, John Stillman and Jake Dozer are here from Rosewood Wealth Management. My name is Ron Stutz. We are going to talk about getting you to and through retirement. And that's no surprise. That's what we always talk about. But how you fellas doing today?
7: Doing great. And I like that shirt you're wearing.
6: Oh, thanks so much. I would be lost if you didn't open up the show by telling everybody that. Jake, how about you, buddy?
8: I just about got rained away in a torrential downpour up here in Rougemont.
6: Yeah.
8: My dog is, I don't know, walking around the slop outside every day. And so half my day is spent hosing him off from the mud. But other than that, we're doing great. We're hanging
6: good thing
8: out.
6: Good thing you got a good hose, is all I got to say.
8: That's right. Oh, I've got 4 hoses. I've counted them. And
7: Jake has nothing but lots of hose. Everywhere. Oh.
8: That's right.
6: All right. Well, I'm glad to hear all that. Listen, if you'd like to have a conversation with John Stillman and Jake Dozer at Rosewood Wealth Management, here's a phone number you can call, 800-545-2991. Call or text. And better yet, a lot of folks are going to meet with Rosewood.com. Got all kinds of financial strategies and tax planning and legacy planning and all kinds of things there. But let me open up the show today by asking a question. I understand there has been some more goat drama near your house, John.
7: You might say that.
6: What's going on with the goats?
7: So Jake got to participate.
8: What a privilege.
7: So this was earlier this week. This was back on Monday. We have Christina, who is new member of the team. Mm-hmm. Monday was her first day.
6: Yeah.
7: And so we had her here at the farm. It was me, Jake, Abby. Lisa was not here. Becky was not here. So the four of us getting, you know, Christina orientated, trained, all of this stuff.
6: I'm sure Christina can handle it.
7: She can. She's very sharp. We could tell that immediately. So we decided to go out for lunch. Molly went with us. The five of us are driving back from lunch. Well, first I should say, when we first left for lunch, Molly said, "Where are the goats?" Because I'd let them out in the morning. And she said, "Where are the goats?" I was like, "I don't know. Well, I'll find them when I get back." Well, not an acceptable answer for Molly. She's stressed the entirety of lunch wondering where the goats are. But, you know, they're often like off in the woods and they'll wander back out. It's fine. Never been a big deal. Well, I can't say it's never been a big deal, but it's usually not a big deal.
6: No, you can't. I've heard about lots of those big deals.
7: So anyway, we're coming back from lunch and we're about 2 miles from the house. And Molly says, "Oh,
8: 1.7 miles specifically, just in case you were curious."
7: She said, "Oh, my gosh, the cars in front of us are slowing down because my goats are crossing the road 2 miles from our house."
6: Well,
7: so had to go back. Molly's furious. She said, "Well, I'm not dealing with this. This is not my problem. Jake, you have to go help him." And Jake just was like very resigned to it. He's like, "I know." And so had to hook up the cattle trailer. We go back down the road. Didn't see them. So I turned around. I come back. I was like, "Well, let's just turn down this gravel road here. Maybe they're down this way." Sure enough, we randomly turn down this gravel road, and 50 yards down the road, the goats are crossing the road in front of us. It's like, "Oh, hey, guys." So jump out. There's a lady standing in her yard filming them on her camera. She is, Ron, you can't make this up. She's wearing a shower cap, smoking a Marlboro, and has just gotten off of her riding mower to film the goats. And she's just like talking to us the whole time. I'm trying to crowd. I have no idea what she's saying. She's just talking the whole time. Anyway, I just shook the bag of treats. Goats come on over, jump right in the trailer. Off we go back home, back to their pen. I will not be letting them out again anytime soon.
8: It was quite an experience.
6: That is a goat story. Greatest of all time. I love it.
7: Jake was very happy to be involved.
8: I was tickled to be corralling goats on that road with the inimitable John Stillman. And, of course, Molly, you know, she put John in his place. I got a little trouble. I don't know how. I didn't let the goats out.
6: No, you didn't do anything.
8: But, you know, guilty by association, I suppose.
6: I can't believe it, man. How you got so lucky you turned down this road, and there they were. I mean, how did you come upon that?
7: Well, I was just going to drive around and see if we could get out. That was a place I could be off the main road, park, and then I could maybe get out and kind of look around in the woods. Because I was close to where we'd seen them coming back from lunch. Well, just so happens they walked across the road right in front of me.
8: The best part is Christina still works for us later in the same week. So
7: we were 5 hours into her Rosewood tenure at this point.
6: Christina must think that this is a place of insanity, man. I'm telling you.
8: I think that was actually on the job listing before she even applied. So.
6: Where else could you go to work and you have to go out in the woods and hunt goats your first day? Yeah. That's just crazy. Well, hey, you want to settle down and talk about something reasonable here?
7: Probably ought to.
6: Well, I don't know if, you know, they say, do you want the bad news first or the good news first? I mean, you know, I don't know how that goat story would fit into all of that, but let's talk about
7: good
6: news.
7: Well, the good news is we found the goats. The bad news is I still have goats.
6: That's true. Well, explain why the good news in these statements that I'm going to make here might not exactly be good enough to offset the bad news, as most people prefer. I'll give you the bad news first, all right? Listen, the bad news is that you still have a lot of debt, but the good news is that some of that interest you're paying is tax deductible.
7: Yeah, I always get a kick out of it when people say, you know, I could pay off the house, but I don't want to because it's the only tax deduction we have left. It's like, okay, so you're sending a dollar to the bank so that you can stop from sending a quarter to Uncle Sam. Like, that's not a good trade because it is a tax deduction. So it reduces your income and then you're going to not be taxed on that income. That's the first thing. The second thing is, if that's truly the only tax deduction you have, you don't actually have enough deductions to itemize in the first place. So you're not actually getting credit for that deduction. So very dumb, Jake, I would say, for people to say, yeah, I'm going to pay off debt because I can deduct the interest.
8: That is the epitome of cutting off your nose to spite your face. Yeah. That's what I would say. You're missing the forest for the trees, if I can mix analogies. It's never a good idea to intentionally keep debt, period. Enough said. Look, if you're keeping debt because the interest rate's really low and your rate of return potential in your investments is higher than a 2 or 3% mortgage, okay, that's a different calculus. But yeah, no, that's just assuaging your concerns and making you feel better. The math don't math on that.
9: Okay, let me put another scenario in front of you here. The bad news is that this mutual fund hasn't performed very well, but the good news is that the fees are low. What about that?
8: Oh, man, this is so iconic do-it-yourselfer. And don't mishear me. Not all do-it-yourselfers are in this vein. But sometimes, especially in the investment world, people equate low fees equals good. But very often in life, no cost or low cost is that way for a reason. Right. And it's not to suggest that everyone in the world needs to work with a financial advisor and pay a fee, nor is it appropriate to pay a high fee or a fee higher than the value that you're receiving. However, very often it is the case that just because a fund is expensive does not mean that, or I'm sorry, inexpensive does not mean that it is of quality. In what areas of our life would we pay that? Hey, great. It looks like that dollar store paper towel is really cheap, so it makes up for the fact that it's useless. No, that doesn't make sense. Hey, look, Jiffy Lube is really inexpensive for an oil change, so it's much better than me changing my oil at the dealership for my custom imported European vehicle. You wouldn't say that. So why apply that crazy rationale to your investments? Don't do that. You know, there are times you can ask for help. It's okay to pay for a service in an area of expertise you do not have. That's all right. Again, it doesn't mean everybody needs it. It just means that, you know, apply the same logic you'd apply to anything else in life to your investments. So with that being said, if you're out there and you've always in your mind thought to yourself, well, my funds are cheap and so they must be good, hopefully you're seeing, you know, maybe a chink in that armor. Hopefully you're realizing that low cost is not always best. Or maybe you have no idea what you're paying at all in fees and you need an assessment, a second opinion. Wherever you come to that conversation, we'd be happy to chat with you. That is the type of thing that we cover all the time in our 15-minute retirement readiness call that we have. Ron, why don't you tell folks about how they can get that scheduled?
9: Oh, it's really easy. All you got to do is meet with rosewood.com. 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
0: 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Also Saturday the 3rd, if you want to know more about electric vehicles, Orange County is hosting an event in honor of National Drive Electric Month. Saturday, October 3rd from 11 to 2 at the Board of Elections parking lot on South Cameron Street in Hillsborough. 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And Sunday, October 4th, the nonprofit Table is hosting its 14th annual Empty Bowls event, 3 to 6 p.m. at Carborough Town Commons. 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
6: 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John Stillman, Jake Dozer, I'm Ron Stutz here. I get a chance to tag along on this show, and always happy to be here. 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And these guys can do it, I can tell you that. 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It is just that easy. And thank you very much for being with us on the show today. Got to throw a new word at you today, a word that I guarantee you you've never heard, squidpocalypse. Do you guys know what squidpocalypse means?
7: I could make some guesses, but I don't immediately know.
8: No, this is, I'm delighted by the word, but I have no context now.
6: I've never heard of this before until I read it earlier this week. Squidpocalypse of 26 recently occurred when a tractor trailer tipped and rolled over into a Rhode Island roadway, sending squid spilling out in every direction. Sort of reminds me of the goat story.
7: I feel like at least twice a year on this very program, we have some kind of news story about a truck spilling some specific good or animal into the road. Like, we've had one about bees. We've had one about, like, I don't know, barrels and barrels of peanuts or something. Why are all these trucks tipping over, and why are they carrying just one unique thing like this that ends up in the news?
8: This is like a real-life Mario Kart situation where the ink, you know, the squid inks you and you can't see half the screen. Yeah. I wonder if it was that situation. I also wonder, is this like a full-bodied squid? Is this a live squid? Is this like prepared squid ready to be breaded for calamari? Where are we at in the cycle of squid to harvest?
7: The squid process.
8: So many questions.
7: Oh, I love to think of it as a real life Mario Kart situation. That is.
6: I'm just so glad that your truck didn't tip over when you were bringing your goats back home. You know, you could have had goats all over the highway. Right?
7: Well, they were all I got them, so.
8: I think John secretly would have enjoyed had the goats tipped over and not ever to be seen again, knowing his relationship with those animals.
6: Well, hey, let's get back to this good news, bad news situation. And you guys did a good job of answering these questions before, but a couple more scenarios to put in front of you here. The bad news is that you don't have enough money to pay for your nursing home care, but the good news is that Medicaid will step in.
7: Yeah, that's I mean, good one, isn't it? For some people, I guess technically that is good news. We're not going to put you out on the sidewalk to die. That's not how we have things set up in this country. But you really don't want to go into your long-term care planning with the idea of, well, you know, the quicker I can get money out of my name, the better, and then just let Medicaid take over. Like, as an example, we've had clients who have said, I want to move all my money over to a trust so that by the time I need nursing home care, it'll look like I don't have any money because my money's in the trust. It's not mine. It's in Medicaid. We'll just pay for it. Mm-hmm. Yeah, that works. And maybe you want to move money to a trust so you at least have that option. But you might also

0: decide, or your family might also decide at that point, that, you know what, we'd rather use the money in the trust to pay for mom's care or dad's care, because maybe the care that they're going to get in the Medicaid nursing home is not the care that we want them to have. So yes, it's good to have the backstop of Medicaid. That doesn't mean that it should be a goal, or that we want you to have Medicaid coverage, because again, you might not be getting the level of care that you or your family really want you to have.
1: It's actually surprising how often this is people's plan. Is that, well, yeah, I don't have to worry about it because Medicaid will kick in. Well, yeah, and you're going to get thrown in a lower quality of care facility than had you paid out of pocket. So, yeah, I mean, if you've not planned to the point where you have enough surplus of assets to either afford long-term care insurance or to be able to afford to self-insure against a long-term care event, well, then certainly knowing Medicaid exists provides a peace of mind to know that, to John's point, you're not going to be on the sidewalk. But generally, that's not the quality of care that somebody aspires to. And certainly, if your kids are thinking that way, you probably should reconfigure or at least re-examine your beneficiary setup, because it sounds like they're looking to park you out on the financial sidewalk, and that might not be a great solution.
2: Yeah, I can tell you just from personal experience with some people in my family, some of those care facilities with somebody on Medicaid, they're not good. They're not where you want to be, that's for sure. Hey, I got one more for you here. The bad news is that your portfolio just lost 40%, but the good news is that it'll come back eventually.
1: Oof, this is not the question or statement you want to hear, let alone on the beginning of retirement. This question actually embodies the largest risk in retirement, which is called sequence of return risk. That is that you have a really bad stock market experience right after retirement. You know, this actually is not all that dissimilar to 2008, the housing market crisis. In 2008, the market was down like 37% in the entirety of the great the financial crisis is what it's called. It was down 53%. That is a hard ditch to dig yourself out of when you're also withdrawing your money. So if you're in the position where you have no idea how much risk you're taking, or you're in the position where you're not at all understanding of the capability of loss that your portfolio can recover, that probably means there's a misalignment, a disconnect between the way you're investing your money and the way you intend to use your money, which goes to show how related your income plan and your investment plan have to be. They have to be in lockstep with one another when you're in retirement, because ain't nobody have the peace of mind to say, yeah, I'm going to stay the course. Things are going great when I'm 2-3 years into retirement, spending 3-5% per year out of my portfolio. And yeah, 40% loss, no big deal. It might take 10 to 20 years to recover, but you know, I might still be alive then. Nobody ever says that. I tell you that right now.
0: Yeah, I mean, the easiest way to think about this for most people is selling your stuff on sale. So, you know, let's pretend like you have a store full of goods and you put everything on sale one week. Maybe there's like a mistake. You have a new employee who, well, I think Kramer did this one time. Didn't Kramer go around with a pricing gun and like mark everything down in the store? And then the store went out of business because he'd marked everything down with the pricing gun. That's essentially what's happening when you're selling assets to create income in a down market. So yeah, is it true that the market will come back up? Sure. It always has, at least. I guess we can't guarantee that it always will, but historically it always has. And then it gets up to more than it was before. But the problem is, if you sold all your stuff on sale, then those assets aren't there to recover when the market comes back. So yeah, the market as a whole might come back, but that doesn't mean your assets did, because you sold them at 40% off because Kramer was in your portfolio with a pricing gun marking everything down. That's actually a great analogy that we're going to have to find a different way to use, Jake. We can always find a way to incorporate Kramer. But
1: stumbling into a Seinfeld analogy is always a good day for you.
0: But the point is, as Jake said, your investments and your income plan have to be connected. Because we do have some people who, when they retire, they don't actually need any of their investments for income. They have a nice pension. They have a Social Security benefit or two. Maybe they have some rental income. They might already have more income coming in than they need to spend to live their life. And in those cases, great. They can just let the investments ride. They can afford those kind of dips because they're not pulling any income out of it. And if that's you, then maybe you have a little more leeway with the amount of risk that you have. But if we're relying on your investments for paychecks, we just can't be exposed to that kind of downturn because, yeah, you don't have time on your side for the market to come back. So a great example of things we can talk about in your 15-minute retirement-ready phone call is trying to get an understanding of what you're invested in, how you're invested, what type of accounts you're invested in, and how is that going to translate to retirement income for you. So find a time that works for you. Easy conversation. We don't have a agenda or rubric for how that conversation is supposed to go. You just come with your questions and thoughts and concerns, and we'll talk through them all with you.
2: 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If you have some questions about late life care, medical care, and you know that is so incredibly expensive, they can go through that with you as well and help you make some important decisions. The same thing goes for legacy planning, whatever is on your mind. Most folks are just worried about outliving their money. You don't want to lie awake at night worried about outliving your money, and you can take away that fear, that uncertainty. 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Ron Setz here along with John Stillman and Jake Dozer, and we're going to come back with more in just a moment.
3: I'm Chapel Hill Town Manager Ted Voorhees. This is Our Town, Stories of Chapel Hill, where you get to hear from the people at the heart of your local government. I want you to meet Taz Lagu and Ben Burlsheimer from our planning department. They share how their work shapes Chapel Hill now and in the future.
4: I think a good example of how you can see planning in action in Chapel Hill is essentially any new development that you see around town. Any construction site is the result of the rules that are on the books and what we as a town have said we want to allow or we want to see around town.
5: Planning for mobility in action means thinking about where people are going to need to go around town today and in the future. And I think that's one thing that we focus on, is giving people at Chapel Hill the option to choose how they get around town. And I think the way that connects to what Taz was saying is that you can't have great greenways without good located housing and commercial areas. And the link of land use and transportation planning, they're really all one and the same, and there's no way to sort of separate them out.
3: I'm proud of the work Taz and Ben are leading. They show that in our town, we're learning, serving, and working together to build a community where everyone thrives. Visit chapelhillnc.gov to sign up for Our Town, a weekly email with cool stories like this and all the latest news from the town.
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2: 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This is Ron Stutz. 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All right, let's get back into it here. A little history lesson for you today. 57 years ago, this is hard to believe, 57 years ago, September 26th, 1969, The Brady Bunch premiered on television. Wow. I can't believe it's been that long.
0: I'm curious, Ron. Like, would you have been watching The Brady Bunch at that time? Because you would have been, what, like 20? So, like, was this a show that 20-year-olds were watching?
2: Yeah. Okay. I watched The Brady Bunch. Yeah. Marsha. I think anybody who was young was in love with Marsha.
0: Yeah.
2: You know, it was a good show. I mean, it was kind of dumb when you look back at it now by today's standards and everything, but it was a good family show.
0: Yeah. All right. Yeah, I mean, I watched reruns of it when I was a kid, but I didn't know if like 20-year-old Ron was into it or not.
1: I was in love with Marsha in syndication. So I totally, that's a generational truth that spans the test of time.
0: Yep.
1: Anytime I meet someone named Marsha, I say Marsha, Marsha, Marsha.
0: I'm sure they
1: 100% of the 100% of the time they don't enjoy it. So, but I keep trying anyway.
0: Yeah, you're going to find the one. And, this is my soulmate.
1: And then it'll be all worthwhile.
0: Yeah.
2: Good luck with that, Jake, by the way.
1: I appreciate
2: it. Let's talk about something else that's out of the past. Einstein, rumored to be, I don't know if it's true or not, but, you know, people have said he was the smartest person in the world. Let's do a little retirement planning with Einstein. What can we learn about financial planning from these quotes from Albert Einstein? Oh, boy, I can't wait to find out what you guys have to say about this. He said, if you can't explain it simply, you don't understand it well enough. I think that makes a lot of sense to me. How about you?
0: I think I've told you the story before about an advisor that I knew 10 or 15 years ago. And I would listen to the way that he would explain financial concepts in his videos or in his conversations with clients. And I was just always thinking, this guy is an idiot. Like it's like he has a surface level understanding of all of these financial concepts and ideas. And then the more I was around him, I realized he's not an idiot. He's actually a genius. He knows his stuff really well, but he has a gift for explaining it in a very accessible, easy to understand way that somebody who's not in the industry is going to be able to understand it. So I actually learned a lot from him. After I realized, he's a lot smarter than I was giving him credit for. Like if he was talking with a different advisor, he would be having a completely different conversation. But when he was talking with clients or potential clients, he really just had a gift for explaining things in an easy to digest way.
1: Yeah. I've heard it said similar vein of truth, which is like, if you understand something, you should be able to explain it to a third grader. And there's a lot of truth to that. I thought about that. In fact, I just had a conversation with a client this morning and they said, we knew we should ask you this because we knew that you'd be able to help us understand it. And to me, that's like, what a compliment is that they knew in their mind, I don't have to worry about this. I can just ask Jake. Not that I don't want them to understand it, but I want them to know that there's information available that is accessible.
2: Another quote from Einstein, we cannot solve our problems with the same thinking we used when we created them. That makes sense to me.
1: I like that. What and put in other terms, what got you here won't get you there. There's a lot of truth to that when it comes to retirement planning. Is sometimes I see a few different layers of truth in this statement. This is number one, the way you approach building towards retirement is not the way with your investments is not the way you approach spending in and through retirement with your investments, and really just about the way that you think about finances in general. The irony is that good savers are oftentimes terrible spenders. Which is a good problem, if all things considered, because it means that you're not going to likely, in that case, run out of money. But it also does mean that you're probably going to underutilize your money and not be able to enjoy it to the extent that you could had you been a better spender. And I guess there's a lot of truth that rings to that. Another one is an example of a conversation that I had with a client this morning where he had invested in a stock that you would almost consider speculative, just with, you know, maybe like 1% of his portfolio, not a huge amount of money. And unfortunately, it had gone down 40, 50%. And his question was, you know, what do I do? How do I get out of this thing? And at first, the conversation kind of surrounded, I don't want to like take my lumps. I don't want to get out of this thing all at once and just sort of like lock in a loss by selling it. So do I dollar cost average out of it where I sell slowly over time, or what do I do? And I said, you know, you're approaching this problem in the wrong way. If the goal is just to feel good about the win, then yeah, you can continue to approach this challenge of loss the same way. But if the goal is how do I make the right decision, then it doesn't matter what you've done historically to get yourself there. You should evaluate this position that you hold with should I keep holding it regardless of what it's done prior. A good way of thinking about that is, regardless of what I've done historically, would I buy this stock today knowing what I know about its or what I hope about its future? And so through that conversation, we uncovered that, you know, hey, look, I have way more stock here than I actually in this company than I want. And I'd really rather have like a third of this because that's how I feel about it going forward. And regardless of what has happened with this stock in its past, that doesn't really matter because this is a going forward decision. And my pride and ego about whether or not I accept my loss has nothing to do with making good decisions going forward. So whatever your thinking historically has been, it's really only as good as what value it provides moving forward with your retirement planning. What's happened in the past is just that. It's in the past.
2: Well, one thing I wanted to mention here is that this next quote from Albert Einstein makes a lot of sense to me. And since we're all football fans, this is what I thought of when I read this, the fact that football coaches probably feel this way or certainly need to feel this way. Learn from yesterday, live for today, hope for tomorrow. A lot of controversy in regards to coaches' philosophies these days, and I thought I'd throw that out there to get your wheels turning in your heads, because I know you guys love football too.
0: Yeah, I like the football coach analogy there. Let's break those things down one at a time that you just said. Learning from yesterday. As Jake said, the past is the past, so we don't want to dwell on the past, but we do want to learn the lessons of the past. If we've made a mistake and we know that it's behavioral-based, like we spent a lot of years just spending more money than we should have because we were like medicating some kind of hole in our life with spending, well, yeah, let's learn from that and figure out how to correct the problem moving forward. It may not be as simple as, oh, we just need to start working from a budget, because no, the spending was because you were medicating something. So if we can get to the bottom of that, maybe that'll help moving forward. That could be part of learning from the past. Living for today, you know, Jake talks a lot on this show about how we have folks who are not spending as much as they could in retirement because we have not yet convinced them that they're going to be okay. Now, maybe they're not losing sleep at night, but they're still not taking that vacation that they could, or they're not doing that bathroom renovation that they could, because they're still just not fully convinced that they have the spending capability that they actually do. So that's part of living for today, is making sure that you are actually spending what you want to, not holding back because you're worried about the future. Hoping for tomorrow, this one can be dangerous. There's a ditch on both sides of the road on this one. Hoping for tomorrow, you want to have a positive mindset, but you don't want to approach your retirement planning from the standpoint of, well, it'll work itself out. It'll all take care of itself. That hope is not a plan. as we often say. So we don't want that. On the other side, I've seen people that are so incredibly negative about everything that they talk themselves out of making any sort of financial decision because it's, well, the government's going to screw me or the market's going to screw me or, you know, that Republican or that Democrat is going to screw me. And if that's your mindset on everything, there's a demon around every corner and you just paralyze yourself. You can't do anything. So you have to have some level of positivity and optimism about the future. You just don't want to go so far that you assume that everything is going to work itself out. That's not a plan. So we can help you get to the bottom of all that with your 15-minute retirement ready phone call. Cost you nothing, just a chance for you to ask the questions that are on your mind, maybe throw some ideas out and say, is this a good idea or a bad idea as it relates to my financial plan? We can walk through all that with you. It doesn't cost you anything, but a good place to start in terms of getting some help.
2: 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John Stillman and Jake Dozer would love the opportunity to get to know you, meet you, and find out what's important to you, the kind of lifestyle you've always wanted in your retirement. 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Ron Setz here along with John Stillman and Jake Dozer. We're going to be right back with more in just a moment. 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
10: 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On Tuesday, September 29th, the new Carburetos will open to the public at 200 North Greensboro Street, Suite B12 in Carmel Mall. 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UNC Chancellor Lee Roberts and Carolina Athletics Director Steve Newmark addressed local media gathered at Thursday's Board of Trustees meeting. The pair answered lingering questions about the scope of the internal investigation into the school's football program and how results may impact head coach Bill Belichick's role. Go to our sports section for their comments or head to our news section for a full UNC Board of Trustees meeting breakdown. And finally, singer-songwriter Monty Tyler Hampton recently stopped by Live and Local following the release of his debut album Southern Gothic. Head to our Town Square section to listen to our chat with Hampton and his in-studio performance of three tracks off the album. It's all on chapelboro.com.
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2: Welcome back to the Financial Symphony. And the reason, of course, we call this show a symphony is because we want to make sure you hit all the right notes in your retirement planning and want to make sure that all that financial noise in your life turns into financial music. And who knows, John or Jake might actually break into song before this day is out. You never know. So I always stand ready for that because I love music and would love to hear you break into one of your country favorites, John. I've heard you do it before.
0: As Jake would say, don't tempt me with a good time.
2: Yeah, that might be fun. I don't know. Well, we're going to get to the mailbag just a second because we got some great questions that have come in from some of our listeners. 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First question here is from Bob in Chapel Hill, and Bob says, my daughter and her boyfriend seem to be getting pretty serious. How should I start to prepare now financially in case there are wedding bells in our near future? Retirement is probably 10 years away from me, but she's my only daughter. I want to make sure we do it right and can invite our large extended family to celebrate together. Let me throw this question at Jake. Jake, what say you about this situation that Bob is in?
1: Well, first and foremost, Bob, hopefully you like the guy. So, and if so, congratulations are in order. But in all seriousness, 10 years away, retirement sounds like a long time, but it can sneak up on you. And you're in what some folks have referred to as sort of the retirement red zone. You're in this last period of time that you can really impact meaningfully your retirement by making wise financial planning decisions. And so although preparing financially for the wedding may feel entirely separate from your retirement planning, what I would suggest is they are two parts of the same pie. So what I would first do is get a handle on what is your retirement going to look like with the planning that you have done up to this point and the actions that you are going to continue to take from now for the next 10 years, such as investment contributions and the way you're investing your money. So effectively, what we need to do is take an examination of, are you on track for the retirement that you want? If so, then the follow-up question is, are you over goal? You know, are you 120% to on track, meaning that you can take some of the existing funds that you have and apply them to your shorter term goals like the wedding? Can you also move up the timeline of your retirement or live a little bit higher on the hog than you want to? If you're just right on track, well, then it might mean what changes to lifestyle now so that you can plan for retirement and the wedding. Or if you're under track, so to speak, then how are you going to catch up? And what margin does that leave you in the budgeting for the wedding, right? So think of these as opposed to entirely different subjects, think of them as short-term goals versus long-term goals. They need to be married together. They need to be planned for jointly. They don't need to be planned for entirely exclusively. One has to be in tune with the other so that both things can flourish in the right time.
2: Bob, thank you very much for the question. I hope you will go to meetwithrosewood.com and arrange to have a longer conversation about all of this. Jake or John can help you through that situation and help you make the right decisions. Next question here is from Larry in, let's see, where is Larry? Larry is in Hillsboro. Larry says, my company matches my 401k contributions, but they do it in the form of company stock. I'm not that excited, really, about owning a lot of company stock, but I also don't want to miss out on any matching funds. Should I still try to put in as much as I can? John, why don't you answer that one?
0: Yep. So for this is actually refreshing, by the way, because I've seen a lot of people that are too enamored with their company stock, and I'm trying to talk them into not having so many of their eggs in that basket. So it's wise, I think, of Larry to recognize, you know, maybe I shouldn't have my current income, my future pension, if I'm going to have one, and also my liquid investments in my 401k all tied to this one company. It would be better if that was not the case. So maybe that wasn't your approach in asking this question, Larry. But if so, good job. Good thinking. You don't want to leave any free money on the table. So if the only way that you're going to get a match from the company is in the form of company stock, of course you should take it. So of course you're going to contribute up to the match to get the match. Now, if they're giving you company stock in your 401k, in almost every case that I've seen, I can't think of a contrary example of this. So I'll say in every case, you don't have to then just keep that company stock. You can turn around and sell it. So they gift it to you and then you can liquidate it within the 401k, rebalance and, you know, invest it into whatever funds from their menu of funds you want to invest in. So you don't want to leave the free money on the table. Do what you need to do to get the match. You can always then just undo it later and reinvest in something. Remember, that's all happening under the 401k umbrella. You're not creating tax implications when you do those rebalances. So I would not let that stop you from getting all the money that's available to you.
2: Larry, great question. Thank you so much for sending it in. If you have any kind of a question for these guys on the Financial Symphony, all you got to do is, look at all the variety of ways you can get it to them, and then you can sign up for a longer conversation if you want. Andrea is in Butner, and she has a good question. She says, I want to be more aggressive with my retirement savings, but my husband is constantly saying we should take less risk. Is it unusual to have disagreements between spouses like this? Jacob, oftentimes that situation is reversed. It's the woman who's saying we should take less risk, that at least the ones I've heard about on this show. What do you think?
1: It's not unusual at all, Andrea, to have disagreements with your significant other. In fact, I would go as far as to say that if you and your spouse are in deadlock on every single financial decision, one of you probably is not engaging critically enough in the thought process or is not involved enough. You know, I get it that typically there's one spouse that's sort of driving the ship and the other spouse maybe is less interested or less involved for a variety of reasons. I understand that, but you certainly don't want to put yourself in the situation where you're flying blind. And you're not acting as a second set of eyes and ears on your plan. You also don't want to be in a position where, God forbid, something happens to your spouse, and now you're totally unaware of what's happening, and you can't be able to step in a pinch and make those decisions. And so I encourage every couple that I meet with is, let's have this as a joint venture. Let's talk about this collectively. This is our money. In fact, I had a client ask me earlier on a call just yesterday, you know, where should we make this change in the investments? And I said, you know, honestly, and I called his name, I said, I don't really think of your money and her money. I think of this as all your household's money. And so this is where it makes sense, but it doesn't really matter whose name is on the account. Now, certainly there are exceptions to that. There are times where his and her money are separately because you prefer it that way for whatever reason. And by all means, that's your prerogative. But jointly engaging in the discussion and in the planning is paramount. It's not uncommon where one person wants to be more aggressive, one person wants to be more conservative. I think what's more important is, this is sort of the question underneath the question, which is, what level of risk do you need in order to make your plan work? Not how much you want to take, right? So there's an element, there's two ways to measure risk. There's risk tolerance, which is how much risk do you tolerate before you freak out and make a irrational decision. And there's risk capacity, which is how much risk do you need to make your plan work. The latter is much more important. Now, if you have a tremendous risk capacity where you can handle a 50% loss in your portfolio and still be okay mathematically, well, then you can apply your risk tolerance, which is, how do you feel about it? But if you exclusively apply how you think about it and feel about it before you calculate how much risk you should take, you've got the order of operations out of whack. So first question, yes, it's completely normal. Continue to have those conversations as long as they're constructive. And furthermore, is let's drill into how much risk should you be taking so that we can then decide how you feel about it and make sure that these two numbers and levels of risk are talking to each other and you're okay with where you're at.
0: Yeah, I think that's a great example of the kinds of things we can talk about too when you have your 15-minute retirement ready phone call, because a lot of people don't understand the difference in those two things, risk tolerance and risk capacity. I like the explanation of those two different things there. So if you'd like to have a conversation, no time like the present to get yourself on the calendar, no cost or obligation to sign up for your very own 15-minute retirement ready phone call, Ron.
2: 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It's just a kind of a getting to know you session, and it's not going to cost you anything at all and not going to carry with it any obligation to go any farther than that initial conversation. 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Ron Stutz here along with John Stillman and Jack Dozer, Rosewood Wealth Management, and this has been a fun get-together. We started off with a story about John's wayward goats, and I just, you know, you can't top that. The way we started up the show, it had to go downhill from there, but hey, it's still a pretty good show, all in all. Thank you very
1: much.
2: Can
1: I just say, Ron, is if John ever starts or is in a band, the Wayward Goats would be an excellent band. I'm just going to throw that out there.
2: Yeah. Thank you very much. Well, anyway, everybody, join us again next time on the next edition of the Financial Symphony. Ron Stutz here along with John Stillman and Jack Dozer, Rosewood Wealth Management. Have a great week.
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1: 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If you're driving around Carrboro, watch for traffic delays for the race that morning. Durham's annual Pride Parade is Saturday, October 3rd from noon to 2 p.m. at Duke's East Campus, wrapping up an entire week of Pride events in town. 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

0: upcoming events in our community. 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And Sunday, October 4th, the nonprofit Table is hosting its 14th annual Empty Bowls event, 3 to 6 p.m. at Carborough Town Commons. 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
1: 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UNC Chancellor Lee Roberts and Carolina Athletics Director Steve Newmark addressed local media gathered at Thursday's Board of Trustees meeting. The pair answered lingering questions about the scope of the internal investigation into the school's football program and how results may impact head coach Bill Belichick's role. Go to our sports section for their comments or head to our news section for a full UNC Board of Trustees meeting breakdown. And finally, singer-songwriter Monty Tyler Hampton recently stopped by Live and Local following the release of his debut album, Southern Gothic. Head to our Town Square section to listen to our chat with Hampton and his in-studio performance of three tracks off the album. It's all on chapelboro.com.
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0: 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If you're driving around Carrboro, watch for traffic delays for the race that morning. Durham's annual Pride Parade is Saturday, October 3rd from noon to 2 p.m. at Duke's East Campus, wrapping up an entire week of Pride events in town. 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

0: 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Also Saturday the 3rd, if you want to know more about electric vehicles, Orange County is hosting an event in honor of National Drive Electric Month. 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

0: there. This is Henry Taylor, and here's what you can find on chapelboro.com today. On Tuesday, September 29th, the new Carburetos will open to the public at 200 North Greensboro Street, Suite B12 in Carmel Mall. Head to our news section for the details. UNC Chancellor Lee Roberts and Carolina Athletics Director Steve Newmark addressed local media gathered at Thursday's Board of Trustees meeting. The pair answered lingering questions about the scope of the internal investigation into the school's football program and how results may impact head coach Bill Belichick's role. Go to our sports section for their comments or head to our news section for a full UNC Board of Trustees meeting breakdown. And finally, singer-songwriter Monty Tyler Hampton recently stopped by Live and Local following the release of his debut album, Southern Gothic. Head to our Town Square section to listen to our chat with Hampton and his in-studio performance of three tracks off the album. It's all on chapelboro.com.
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5: You ever have somebody ask, how are you, and realize you actually have no idea? You're fine, probably, maybe? I'm Adam Bishop, pastor at New Hope Church, and this October, we're talking honestly about our emotional health. The good days, the hard days, and all the weird stuff in between. Because faith doesn't require us to pretend we're fine. And the Bible has a lot to say about what we're feeling, even the things we'd rather not talk about. We're calling the series, I Guess I Just Feel Like. Come join us this October for an honest conversation at New Hope Church in Durham.

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2: 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Grab a coffee or a cool lemonade and join our host, Randy Voller, for a slice of life from the perspective of one of Chatham County's most actively engaged community leaders, former mayor, real estate developer, musician, and all-around great guy. Now, here's Randy.
3: Hi, I'm Randy Voller. Come up on the porch, where we regularly hear from leaders in the worlds of art, academia, business, and politics. Today, our guest is a longtime friend and guest and resident U.S. historian, Jim Crawford. Welcome back, Jim.
4: Glad to be here. Thank you. Hope everyone's doing well out there among our listeners.
3: I think they are. Jim has been on the show many times. The last time he was here was with Dr. Michael Roberto, where they were talking about American fascism. You can go online and check our episodes. It was aired March 29th, 2026. Last year, we also did a show where Jim actually talked about the Declaration of Independence and the indictment, and we're going to hopefully talk about today and get back now a year later where we stand with the 28 indictments, Jim, that were laid out and how they apply to our president. But I think we have some more compelling topics, which would be this fall's election and the corruption around our White House.
4: Yeah, it's almost, again, we had another episode last year where we did focus on corruption, and I think we even started it, you know, the second month of Trump's regime had plenty of examples. And so the February of last year, we kind of went through, even at that point, the types of corruption. But it's metastasized, the problem.
3: It's like a cancer.
4: It is absolutely a form of cancer upon our civic politics in the way that President Trump has traduced his oath of office. And almost at every turn has invented new and novel ways to get pelf from his office via, you know, selling pardons effectively, of putting up a tariff wall and then only letting it down for people who give, in some instances, cash and business opportunities to him and his cronies. And a lot of destabilization, but at the heart of it all is his willingness to pursue public office, our wealth and power as a nation, to enrich himself and his family members and a tight network of cronies around him, because he is of the jet set class and he is among them, distributing lots of contracts. His relationships with all of the tech bros themselves have self-dealing elements to them. So we are truly dealing with a chief executive who has way blown past any previous examples. And there was that show where we went through the Grant administration, the Harding administration, the Nixon administration, and other examples along the way. There is no contest anymore. Donald Trump is without a doubt the most corrupt national public official in our history, bar none.
3: And folks, if you want to, you know, listen to those past episodes, you just need to go on to chapelboro.com. And yes, Dr. Crawford and I talked about many of those things last year. We also did another show this year with Dr. James Wood, who's a historian, where we talked again about Trump's mendacity, among other things.
4: Well, even more to the point there, because he's an expert in Latin America, we talked about, this was right on the, it wasn't even clear what was going to happen ultimately in the case of Venezuela, and this particularly Venezuela's oil, because the administration went in, took out the leader of that country, and then said that, you know, he himself, the administration, is in charge of the oil, and then never really specified how that's going to work. Well, now this past week, it was released from them that they not only control the oil, but he claimed that there are assets. And so, again, these assets haven't been spelled out. Does that include refineries? Does that include fleets of trucks? Does it include, you know, other piles of cash that happen to be in the hands of the oil companies? I mean, none of this has been spelled out in an upfront and honest way. And that is not a constitutional way to run a republic. And so there is no public accountability. The situation is rife with ripoff and self-dealing and double-dealing. So there needs to be a calling of account on just the Venezuelan money. And whatever kind of agreements are going to come out of the Middle East after his Persian Gulf debacle, the war on Iran, however that's going to come down, whatever kind of deals that are being done or have been done leading up to and through that, none of that has been really given to us for much public scrutiny. The State Department, and you will recall, those of us who are old enough, that during the wars of, you know, following 2001 and earlier in the 90s, the first war against Saddam Hussein, there were press conferences where people like Norman Schwarzkopf, Colin Powell would come and explain to not just the American people but the rest of the world in a responsible fashion. You may not have agreed with their motives and their plan, but they at least would consistently declare their motives and release the best plans they had. And they were put up for public scrutiny, and there were arguments about whether this was, you know, good or bad. And so there was a living, civic, functioning discussion of these affairs. The Trump administration is so corrupt in the way it occupies its role, in the way it selects people to pursue, not the national interests, that's all befuddled at best, but the personal interests of Donald Trump and his immediate family members and the kind of would-be oligarchs who want to climb up, and the actual oligarchs who are already at the top of the rung using their money to influence policy to the detriment of us, the people.
3: We just had actually another recent example of this week with the Clarity Act, and which was defeated. It didn't make it pass cloture in the Senate. They weren't able to get 60 votes, so there were some Republicans that combined with Democrats led by Elizabeth Warren. But one of the key points there was potentially our president was going to create a bank, or trying to create a bank, you know, for himself and his children through cryptocurrency or however you might read it. This is on the heels of the fact that the president has been debanked by major banking institutions going back to 2021.
4: Well, you raised a particular point. I want to say it's Citibank, so correct me
3: Capital
4: if I'm
3: Bank,
4: wrong.
3: Capital Bank, I think,
4: Capital
3: was
4: Bank,
3: one.
4: Thank
3: yes.
4: you. Where his accounts had been flagged in years past. And basically, he was denied the capacity to have accounts, and some of the accounts that he had, either he himself, but also his organizations that he and his family controlled, because they had been flagged by these private institutions under their protocols for illegal transactions. And so that, there's some splaining there, Lucy. You know, that has to be laid out, because that's crazy to think that he is lost in the quote regular or respectable banks standing because they flagged him for whatever reason. Again, that's the banks, and, you know, I think Congress could compel them to tell us why they felt they needed to do that. But it just shows you that this man's reliability from start to finish is zip. It's awful. He is unreliable in his fiduciary capacity as he is in his ability to give a clear, coherent message at one of his rallies.
3: Well, those messages are becoming more and more muddied as you're able to listen to him and watch him give rallies. He recently gave one in North Carolina where he essentially told folks who were victims, business owners, stakeholders, landowners, residents, citizens of Western North Carolina, if Michael Whatley does not win as a U.S. senator and beat former Governor Roy Cooper, then the message was money would be withheld or never sent to folks to use to clean up and rebuild from the hurricane, from the damage from Helene.
4: Yeah, and folks outside North Carolina need to understand that Roy Cooper was a very popular governor even when the House and Senate was in the hands of the opposite party. He was clearly somebody who was committed to the kinds of things that North Carolinians in the main want and work for. So Cooper is a very good and strong candidate. I don't know, you know, Whatley was the, you know, vanilla Republican candidate of the month, and so his
3: he was RNC chair.
4: Well, okay, being a chair of a party is not the same as serving political office in any way, shape, or form.
3: Understood.
4: Apologies to folks working that side of the factory, because you have to have a public policy track record, whereas the party chair's job is to get people to the polls and to get candidates, and you know, it's not actually being responsible for any, not even one public decision. And that brings a sobriety to most candidates. And more importantly for the public, it brings a record where when X was before her, she voted this way. When, you know, they were in charge of a budget, they were able to accommodate an emergency and bring things together. There's a competency that Americans, in going for people like Trump, have completely abandoned. They've abandoned the desire and the even capacity to see and respect competence in public affairs. And that's going to take a long time to fix, if it is fixable at all.
3: Folks, we're going to refresh our drinks, and after the break, you're going to hear more from our resident U.S. historian, Dr. Jim Crawford.
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3: Welcome back, folks, to On the Porch. We've had a chance to top off our beverages, and we're talking about all things going on in our country, especially this upcoming election and the corruption of our leader, Donald Trump, and what that means for this fall's election, the future of this country. We're here with our resident historian, Dr. Jim Crawford. So, Jim, you're kind of laying out the case here. I'm going to give you some numbers and get your reaction. This is from a recent poll from The Economist YouGov that is constantly kind of testing Americans and seeing where they stand. And this really surprised me. This dropped a couple days ago. Our president is considered dangerous and corrupt by a majority. And so when you break it out, 53% of Americans who, you know, people answer this poll, but you can project it out, now say that our president is corrupt. So well over half, 53% are saying he's corrupt, and 23% have no opinion. Now, maybe they're afraid to give an opinion. Maybe they don't want to answer that question. That means only 23% who answered it actually say the president is not corrupt. And this poll comes from The Economist YouGov. So – well, how does that strike you? I mean, that's shocking to me.
4: Well, he's governed badly, and people are turning against him. Within that figure, too, you will find that among independents, his support is cratering, especially any independents that may have been already kind of, quote, leaning Democratic. And so there are many agencies that kind of follow that specific subset of voters, and again, they don't ask them all, but they do a scientifically derived sample that they have to be able to defend to say, okay, this is this, and then they project outwards from that. But you also are finding a growing number of Republicans who are, I believe, in anticipation of a post-Trump world. There will be – he's effectively going to be a lame duck, if not immediately after the election, sometime next year. And things will begin to kind of move along him, or move beyond him in terms of our national focus and kind of the national debates, I believe. You're finding, for example, you have a Republican, Massey of Kentucky, on the House floor impeaching or calling for articles of impeachment. Now, he himself can't make the articles. They have to come from the Judiciary Committee. But he is asking that his own party, who commands the Judiciary Committee, you know, do this thing. Now, it's not going to happen, and it occurred right at the close. And there's also an impeachment provision that was voted down against the president himself. These kinds of things happen as Congress winds down its business for a year. But it shows you that Trump has antagonized not just, you know, the Democratic Party and a large segment of independents, but he's now eating into his own party. Now, within his party are the hardcore base. And the polls have been consistent in showing there is about one third of the electorate that will follow Donald Trump anywhere and ignore anything that he might do to damage even them, right? And the interests of their families and their communities, they're down for it. And that's just kind of almost a group of the forsaken, as far as I'm concerned, as a category of American citizens, because clearly – you do not understand how and what made America great if you are signing up for this second version where he literally does not have the kind of calmer voices in the room, people who had experience in other administrations, people who understood and believed in how the Constitution worked. Those folks are gone. He has a bunch of lackeys and people who were unfit for the appointments that they were given. And they have really ruined our economy, given us a war that has yet to reach its full damage at all. We're watching gas prices almost go up hourly now. And I did the strategy of doing a half tank, thinking I'd find a place that would be cheaper later in the week. Was that a mistake? So now we're over $4.09 in Chatham County for your fuel for your car. And, of course, diesel. So this man – and none of this was, like, brought on by something he couldn't control. This isn't COVID. This isn't an extra act of aggression on the part of a Putin or a Kim Jong-un. You know what I'm saying? This isn't an external thing. These are things that he himself has brought on and, honestly, for no good reason.
10: These are self-inflicted wounds.
4: So the incompetence itself has eroded his support among independents and Republicans. The question is, can the electorate send that message through the Congress and give the people the power to finally break this guy and his circus of destruction? He's physically destroying key elements of our nation's capital. Hegseth became a target for talk of impeachment on the floor of the House of Representatives.

0: following orders that are unconstitutional by the president, and by cooperating with his program of setting up, well, in the case of the FBI, calling off the dogs for any kind of counterterrorism, counter-corruption investigations, and allowing, you know, those things to occur, some of which are self-serving and, you know, helping him, but also the abuse of our immigration policy and how Homeland Security has metastasized beyond policing the borders and dealing with external problems, and going into his campaign of criminalization of our immigrants and visiting communities from overseas. So there are
1: excellent point, Jim.
0: Attacking his cabinet members is a good strategy, and I'm glad that it's being initiated by someone in his own party.
1: We don't hear much from Stephen Miller anymore. He seems to have kind of been put on permanent timeout.
0: Well, I don't know. All those, you know, the same old hits are still his, so he may personally be either out of favor.
1: I guess you could say he wrote the songs, are still playing them.
0: Exactly. And then there's the whole situation of Donald Trump's government via, I'll say Twitter, but Truth Social, you know, the texting, government via text, and the whole role of Natalie Harp, and whether he's of right mind. If I were to gather even just a small sampling of his texts and, you know, use them as a history class, as a primary set, you know, set of primary documents, and ask students to read those, I would expect they would question his mental competence, period, let alone is he executing communications in a way that fosters public trust and comedy and understanding. Forget about it. His own mouth indicts him, and his own thumbs, or her thumbs, whoever's thumbs.
1: Whoever's writing those under his name on, you know, the president's name on Truth Social, which is something they own anyway internally. It's privately owned. They control the Trumps. But this is a question I'm going to ask you. If you went back to a previous administration, and we don't have to go back far, we can just go to President Biden, who was an octogenarian, and they were screaming from the mountaintops that he was old and Joe was sleepy Joe and he wasn't up to the task. If he had a woman who was almost 50 years his junior following him around, ostensibly because he didn't have a facility with technology and her role was to print things out, she physically carried a printer, what would the right-wing media be doing with that if it was Joe Biden?
0: They'd probably set up a whole new channel just dedicated to that line of outrage, and they would drive that into the hilt. But yeah, it just, again, dealing with him doesn't really help us. What we need to do is to, and I'll repeat the phrase I used last year as people were trying to deal with, well, how do we do it with a second term and a second term that might be worse? Well, it is a second term that is worse, COVID notwithstanding. I think the war is worse than COVID for all kinds of reasons. Deliberate death is different than, you know, an epidemic. But
1: we're in a position right now where things have gotten far worse than they were before, and it's seen in this pulse. I'm just going to give you these other quick numbers, and then we can move on to that election. But okay, first I told you that 53% of the people say that they believe the president is corrupt. 51%, again on a poll from The Economist, U.gov, that just dropped a couple days ago, September 15th, 2026. 51% say that the president is dangerous. Again, 28% have no opinion. Only 23% say it does not describe Trump. 47% say that the president is out of touch, with 32% having no opinion. 22% say it doesn't describe Trump. 45% says that he is racist. 26% have no opinion. 29% say it does not describe Trump. And here's one. 23% says that Trump is honest. 32% having no opinion. 45% say it does not describe Trump. So you could say from that poll that at least 45% of the people say that the president is dishonest, he's a racist, who's out of touch, is dangerous and corrupt. That is a freaking indictment, Jimmy.
0: It is. The poll would not be one that would describe a successful presidency, I don't think, by any stretch of the imagination.
1: No.
0: But the phrase I

0: is reaching for is that take account of the abuses when they happen, and then afterwards, everybody needs to be prepared to discuss reform, broad reforms of the system, and this needs to be not unlike the initial discussion of how the Constitution was implemented. We need to look at and perhaps have a national constitutional convention where we do amend the Constitution to deal with the kinds of abuses that we've seen during the Trump administration. I think that will be necessary to getting the country back on the right track as a republic. I also think morally, he needs to go to jail. He needs to be held accountable for the crimes that have not only been committed by him in official business. I think that the whole Roberts ruling is extremely vile and weak constitutionally, because he really can't commit crimes officially, even though, you know, I can't believe that that's going to hold up. Even if they don't stand up, his crimes committed as president, his civil crimes against people with all of the various corrupt forms and activities that he's engaged in, he should be held to account on that. And
1: I mean, there was a case.
0: Otherwise,
1: that
0: he won't have justice. He'll be above justice.
1: He'll
0: and
1: be
0: that's
1: above
0: not
1: the law
0: for anybody.
1: I mean, Jack Smith already had a case laid out that was stopped once he got reelected. Folks, this is On the Porch at WCHL 97.9 FM and streaming on chapelboro.com. We're hearing from our resident historian, Dr. Jim Crawford. So, Jim, kind of taking that forward, I mean, the antidote to all of to get into the reforms is actually elections this fall across America. And I've pulled some information about these upcoming elections to kind of give people a feel of what the possibility is that things will change. Of course, Congress is very close in both houses. I mean, right now, I think if a few Republicans cross the line and get out of the control of leadership, specifically the Speaker Mike Johnson, you can have Massey passing things, who is a Republican that was voted out in his primary. But I think they recently passed one that has to do with the war. I think they passed a resolution about this illegal war in Iraq, and seven Republicans crossed over there.
0: Well, this president ignores Congress whenever they seek to exert authority over him, and it's very few and far between, you know, occasions that you can point to that. The Epstein, he was forced to sign a bill to release the Epstein documents, but has spent the intervening time basically not allowing his attorney general to do so.
1: And we haven't gotten all the Epstein filings. I mean, that's what's crazy.
0: Yeah, even though he himself signed a law saying we're going to turn all these, and he pledged to do it, and all his supporters did, and yet it hasn't happened. That really hurts him among independents. And even among some of his so-called followers, when they do say, well, there is one thing that bothers me, they will mention that, or that kind of stops them. It's odd, because many of them hold it in their mind that it's true or plausible, but yet they still think that he is the bulwark against all of the evils they are convinced beset them as citizens of the United States. They still seek to make America great again, and he is their chosen instrument. There's only 2 years left on that proposition.
1: Got pushed through with Epstein, I'm glad you bring that up. We've had, you know, the engagement, the whole action in Venezuela, and then we've had this war in Iraq, like two major ways of distracting people from actually the Epstein files.
0: It's true.
1: And the firing of Bondi.
0: Well, yeah. They have a use-by rate, many of the functionaries in his regime, and he doesn't seem to be going through them as fast as he did the first term. Remember how many chiefs of staff were gone?
1: Yes.
0: In the first 2 years?
1: Susie Wiles has seemed to be surviving.
0: Somehow she has a special combination of personality and skills where she has, but that could, you know, that could end tomorrow if something, the second he deems somebody else should be in there, her tenure as the number one executor of his will, the communicator to the rest of the government, that is her function, could change.
1: You know what her challenges is that she's a woman, because if you look at the people that actually have been booted, you know, Dan Bongino resigned, right? He was the deputy in the FBI under Cash Patel, but Bondi got fired. Christine Noem got shuffled out somewhere, right? And then the woman that was heading up Department of Labor also fired, but Hegseth is still there. Cash Patel is still there. It makes you wonder if Trump is willing to accept a lot more corruption from men.
0: Okay, but there's also they occupy, and again, this doesn't make it not sexist, but they occupy more mission-critical functions too. Although you could say Homeland Security was pretty, she certainly had the power and in terms of their immigration crackdown, as they might call it. She certainly had a mission-critical function that she did
1: and
0: not
1: a lot
0: do
1: of
0: so
1: money.
0: Well in. And a lot, tons, more money than we've ever spent on immigration policies. I think you'd probably have to stack up a couple administrations to match the surge in money and hiring that he did for that that enterprise of his.
1: I have some data on that, Jim, and you are our historian. You know the Marshall Plan, right? That was about $15 billion in today's money when you bring it forward, accounting for inflation. So if you look at the money spent on the Marshall Plan, I'm sorry, $15 billion in 1946 money. If you carry that forward to today and account for inflation, that's what they're doing with the funding of the Department of Homeland Security, a Marshall Plan just focusing on immigration and ICE, $150 billion, right? So when you actually factor that in, it's the same amount of money that we spent on rebuilding Europe and Japan post-World War II. We're spending it internally to police ourselves.
0: Well, more fundamentally, we're the ones defrocking the Statue of Liberty this time, right? First time we saved those values and what she stood for from the Nazis and imperialist challenges abroad. Well, now we're kind of employing the tactics of the Nazi Party and imperialist Japan with the assumptions that we're using not just to govern ourselves, but also address the rest of the world. So, yes, so we're still in the phase now of documenting the abuses. And to that end, and to kind of tie us back to how psychologically Thomas Paine, Thomas Jefferson, the hallowed founding fathers denounced King George of Great Britain, they wrote him down and they had to put out an explanation of why the war against the legitimate rule. They had to show that it was illegitimate rule. And I think we have an illegitimate president. And so I invite our listeners to play along with this new home game, and that is draft an indictment, draft one element that you is important to you, you feel is important to the nation, of how he's gone afoul and how you would like to see people in the future not do these kinds of things. So under the bill that he is unfit to preside, you have to give evidence and reasons, and I have many here. I will start with what he's doing now or attempted, and thankfully the Supreme Court on a 7-2 unsigned vote stopped him from, at least for now, he'll continue other ways to subvert our franchise. He attacks the basic franchise of citizens with the object of consolidating a partisan control of elections, a hijacking of our self-rule. The man attempted to use the post office to create a so-called master list, or he, you know, claimed to already have it in various, you know, iterations of what this move was, to basically mess with or otherwise cast doubt over our mail-in ballot elements. And again, each state has its own rules in terms of when and how, and each of these mail-in ballots, as all the ballots in a state, are handled by the local board of elections and the state authorities. Well, he doesn't care. He's trying to circumvent that and use the president's authority over the post office, which actually isn't as strong as he thinks it is because it is an independent organization. But anyway, trying to use that office to, you know, maybe count ballots out or eliminate just wholesale ballots geographically in his constant undermining of our elections with his false claims of fraud, and therefore he himself uses the federal government to align itself to commit frauds instead. And so he was stopped, thankfully, for now. We'll see what else he comes up with.
1: But when he filed all those complaints post-2020, he lost almost every single case.
0: No, he lost every single
1: case. Right.
0: There was nothing prevailed on the merits or based on any – no one went to jail. Nobody was found to have – there were errors, but there were not, you know, so there were ballots that were rightfully or, you know, canceled, set aside, but there was no instance of, you know, elections being thrown. The rigging is the phrase he likes to use, almost as if it's that simple. It's actually very hard, I think, to interfere with our elections in terms of the counting of ballots. There's huge interference in terms of media presence, and it's been well documented how much the Russians have put money into via all kinds of bots. They actually set up a farm inside their security apparatus to just flood the zone in the United States with lies and, you know, kind of basically executing Steve Bannon's plan on behalf of this regime. That's just obvious, and it's been obvious. He's been leaning on that for a long time.
1: Yes, it seems to be part of the playbook. Folks, let's take a quick break. Listeners, please stay with us to hear more from our resident historian, Dr. Jim Crawford.
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3: 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If you're driving around Carrboro, watch for traffic delays for the race that morning. Durham's annual Pride Parade is Saturday, October 3rd from noon to 2 p.m. at Duke's East Campus, wrapping up an entire week of Pride events in town. 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
1: Folks, we're here on the porch with our resident historian, Dr. Jim Crawford, and we've been talking about what's going on in our country, what's going on in D.C., this fall's election, which is essentially possibly an antidote for some of our problems. And we're going to go back and go through the indictment list that we did on a show last year to kind of update where we stand. It's kind of a parlor game. But, Jim, first I'm just going to hit you with, this idea that you often hammer, that the antidote is these elections that are coming up this fall, which you started saying immediately in February of 2025 that these elections this fall are going to be incredibly important. So from the Cook Political Report, which puts out daily updates, The U.S. House now is about 185 seats are solid Democrat, including three in North Carolina, Ross, Fushi, and Adams, which is District 2, 4, and 12. We're in Fushi's District 4, where we're broadcasting today. Likely D, about 12 seats, so that gets you to 197. Lean D is 9, so that gets you to 206. You need 218 to be control of the House. And that gets us into these toss-ups, which are interesting. Now, a lot of gerrymandering occurred back and forth with what was going on in Texas, California, Virginia, Maryland, bunch of states, Missouri. But in these toss-ups, 16 of those seats are Republican seats. Only 5 are Democrats. And then when you look at the other side, lean Republican, 7, 5 of those are Republicans, 2 are Democratic seats, likely Republican, 17 Republican, 4 Dems, and solid Republican, about 180 out of those seats. It's 176 Republicans, 4 Dems, which reflects that gerrymandering. But you can see from the start, it looks like Congress is going to change, Jim.
0: Well, and change it should, because we have a president who's pursuing not only bad public policy, but breaking international law. He is unfit to govern the affairs of the country. Hopefully, the switch will be significant enough that Congress will be in a position to, mitigate and offset the damage that he will continue to do for the remainder of his duration in office. There are ways to remove him from office. We've tried it twice with impeachment. But Congress can also raise enough of a stink that his own cabinet might get enough votes to say, honestly, he's just not capable of leading us through the times right now. And so that's a possibility out there as well. And
1: are you saying a 25th Amendment solution?
0: Well, I'm thinking that they need to look at it. They need to honestly ask whether he is fit, that he has the mental and physical capacity to help us get out of some of the jams he started. If you doubt, then it's a live point of public discussion.
1: So I'm going to ask, okay, we just did the House. Now the Senate, it's 53-47 today. 33 seats are up. As we know, that cycles through 33, 33, 34. There's 100 seats. So of these 33, 9 are solid Democrat. 1 is likely Democrat. That's Minnesota. Lean Democrat is Georgia and North Carolina. So Ossoff in Georgia is an incumbent Democrat. Our state of North Carolina, that you referred to earlier, is the Republican candidate Whatley against Roy Cooper, our former attorney general and governor. And then there are 7 toss-ups. So there's a good possibility if our president remains as unpopular as he is, that you could see the U.S. Senate joining the Congress and flipping.
0: Well, you would get a majority in the Senate, but in terms of any kind of movements towards impeachment, you would need a supermajority in the Senate for conviction and removal of articles of impeachment against the president. And also the same holds for members of his cabinet. You might be more successful in getting that against members of his cabinet, which is why this Massey maneuver on the floor this week kind of stands out. The idea has been broached.
1: That hasn't happened often, has it?
0: No. Usually they end up leaving before. But the idea of targeting them is a form of pressure on the administration for sure. But I think the public, and I invite folks at home to play along with us in this game, needs to make a list of the things that really bother you about how Trump has taken us away from the kind of civic expectations that we used to have and the kind of behavior we find acceptable in people in high office. And so under the rubric of he is unfit to preside over the public affairs of the country, I will continue. These are things that belong to Trump alone and that everyone needs to deal with as a reality. And we have to come to terms with this. He has established novel institutions for his personal enrichment, ranging from inaugural funding organizations to Bitcoin ventures to semi-quincentennial boondoggles. He has destroyed immigration law by criminal action and vitriolic campaigns of fear and loathing of newcomers and visitors to our land. He is vandalizing national monuments, illegally diverting public funding, soliciting unmonitored donations, and forming illegal crony contracts to dismantle key structures in the nation's capital.
1: I want to stop right there for a sec. Going back to the immigration point, our country's economy, for as long as I've been alive, and I am the son of an immigrant, my father, so I'm first generation German – It was immigrants that were fueling the economy, Jim. So what he's doing there with immigration and immigrants is essentially destroying our economy.
0: Well, he's doing it with the careers and lives of civil servants. Millions of people are having the programs from the federal government that they rely on being disrupted by his cuts from last year and into this year. And the manner in which he's done it has destroyed the careers and lives of people who work in labs. And that overall has denied the public the benefits of medical, educational, and scientific work that is essential for our well-being as a people. And in this destruction, he gave Elon Musk illegal power under the lie of greater efficiency. At the same time, he directs public ministers to eliminate congressional oversight, evading sworn testimony, denying information transfer, making false statements under oath, and fostering contempt of the people's governing forum. He obstructs justice by eliminating investigative agencies tasked with fighting corruption at home and abroad. He has rendered the Department of Justice to be the instrument of his personal graft, political vengeance, and protecting criminals. Most pointedly, he prevents his attorneys general from publishing the Epstein files. He abuses the Republic's armed forces by deploying them against foreign powers and persons without constitutional sanction and in violation of international laws, laws that are the most significant and powerful legacy of America's historic martial sacrifices. He confounds our close allies and trade partners while praising and pushing policy benefits for autocrats and other regional aggressors. He shreds the profound presidential oath of office through his constant verbal tirades, self-pity laments, demonstrably false claims, and childlike musings, and at times idiotic boasts. Such a person is unfit to head our government. Congress must act accordingly to mitigate the ongoing damage and prevent continued abuses. So if you have things that I have not covered at home, add them and share them with friends, because this is the time. It's time to remind Americans the importance of this election. I also asked folks to metaphorically keep their powder dry last year. Well, now is the time to bring that powder out and to talk about the specific things that Trump has done. It's been such a welter, it's hard to keep track of it all. And under each of these headings, there could be an entire program's worth of detailing, and there are. All you have to do is type any one of these particular violations of public trust into your search engine, and you're going to get reams and reams, more paper than a PhD candidate could deal with. So all of this needs to be recognized for what it is, and the people need to rise up and say enough and demand Congress take action, if not to remove, certainly declaw and defang this monster.
1: 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I think it's important for people to note that you're not attacking Republicans. You're not attacking unaffiliates or people that voted for Donald Trump. You're basically laying out the case that we have somebody who's been elected to office, and by his behaviors and his policies has demonstrated that he's not fit for office.
0: Perfectly plain.
1: I mean, he could be replaced by members of his cabinet, Marco Rubio, for example.
0: Expectation he'd be replaced by Vance. But don't get trapped by the, could Vance be worse? The answer is plain and simple. No one could be worse.
1: Right.
0: J.D. Vance will be held to account, as a rump and almost – lame duck president. He's going to have to walk the walk. He's going to have to try to rebuild the Republican coalition, even if there is censure coming from Congress against the president and Congress reasserts itself and other institutions in our federal system and in some instances the states too. Some governors have played Trump's game and others have resisted. Well, the ones that have resisted are going to be going – will go down in history as heroic Americans, and the ones who have placated will hopefully for them be forgotten. But none of them are going to be counted as heroes. It's just not going to turn out that way.
1: So I've played a parlor game, which I find interesting because you and I both served in local public office. If you reduce what Trump has done to just a local level and imagine he was a county commissioner or a city mayor, and you listed those things like, made it into the milieu of a local level. Everyone I've ever asked these questions just says, he needs to be out. He needs to be removed. Like if you just said, what would you do if you had a county commissioner that had a business that never paid their employees? We would never elect him.
0: Right. Well, you know, you would be subjected to the state laws, and everybody's watched pretty closely, even at local level, by the state authorities, right? We have a state SBI, and we have a state ethics commission whose job it is to keep an eye on local officials. Why? Well, we have a long track record of local officials where, given fiduciary responsibility, have taken some money out of the public till in various ways or appointed people, you know, played the game. Rather than serving the people for somehow, you know, putting themselves. And some of them were just so bad they had to be removed. But there is an accountability that would immediately be felt. And there's also federal regime, too. So if you're doing business things as a local official, the feds might get after you, mail fraud and all those kinds of things. And because you're small, you know, you won't be able to marshal the kind of defending powers that Trump has been given by the Trump voters. And I disagree with you because I think they should be held account. They need to sit and look at the motives they had when they voted for him three times and honestly say, that's my America. And then they cannot recoil when the majority of Americans look at the choice and say, no, that's not our America. These abuses need to be addressed and they need to be fixed. And you need to examine your own values as to why you think it is okay to have Donald Trump. I mean, just the memes themselves. If anyone can justify just his parade of self-celebrating memes on his Truth Social, those are not values that I think people embrace. And when called to account, most of them say, oh, well, you know, they try to dismiss it. It's just him being a wise guy or sticking it to the libs. That's fine. But when you contrast that with the criminal actions, he criminalized the behavior of our Homeland Security forces. He tried to use our military to do it, to basically mistreat U.S. citizens when they're mistaken as illegals, or to, you know, treat people who are visitors, right? They're here for various reasons, but as visitors, they have legal reasons to be here. He scooped a lot of them up and made their lives miserable in his immigration crackdown. These are crimes. It is a crime to take a group of people you got on your territory who have come from country X and to send them to country Y. Why is he sending Cubans to Africa? That's a crime. You cannot command physical control of someone as a prisoner and respect human rights laws and drop them off without any resources in a country where they don't even speak the language, quite literally, and beyond the help of their families and friends. That is not legal. And yet he does it. And everybody who has done it under his command, I think, should be held to account.
1: Well, I mean, some of the folks, they'll be online laughing emojis about alligator Alcatraz in Florida. Or I think people have forgotten that he made a deal with the leader of El Salvador to do rendition to El Salvador, you know, taking you potentially U.S. citizens or folks that were here legally and deporting them there. Yeah, I agree with you, Jim. I do think that people that have voted for him and have seen what he has done should be held to account to why did you do this? Did you do this because you thought it would be funny if this happened out of D.C., that our leader behaved like this? Or did you really feel that this was your proverbial or metaphorical middle finger to the coastal elites? I don't know.
0: Well, the same question more pointedly needs to be asked of the leadership of the Republican Party. Can you square your votes, your conduct, your organizing, if you're the head of a party organization and running for the United States Senate, with the values of Abraham Lincoln? Can you square those values with what Donald Trump has done? And this is why these folks run from town halls, too. It's kind of funny. They're shutting down the Congress, and there's an election going on. But not many of them are going back home and having the town halls. They're having campaigns, but they aren't really able to get out because they're getting flack even in front of friendly audiences. You can see all kinds of people angry about the data centers, for example. The Republicans.
1: The cost of living.
0: The cost of living and all kinds of things. The Republican Party isn't responding to its own constituents' needs. And it doesn't matter who you are, what party you are, even what kind of program you're offering American voters. If you can't, you know, respond to things they're saying are bad and wrong in a real substantive way, you're going to lose them at the polls real fast. And so I take that as a sign of health, that in these remaining 18 months, he's not in a position of strength. He's clearly on his back heel. That might make him dangerous. And so again, record the abuses when they happen. We're going to add to this list of reasons why he's unfit. And then be prepared to engage in an honest, sustained effort at reform. And I think starting with talking to your friends and neighbors and colleagues and say, what is it? If we could implement a rule or a structure to codify the norms that he's – the uncodified norms that he has violated, maybe codify those. That'd be one enterprise or way to go at it if you're kind of that frame of mind. But just things that aren't kind. I think he deserves. I think you can, you know, remove somebody who is just an SOB in the way they're using our public policies. It's abusive public policy that he's pursued. Just the way he's aligned things to pit everybody against each other who he deems enemies. And right now, apparently, the Supreme Court, his own appointees are enemies because they all voted against his attempt to mess with the mail-in ballots. So yeah, I think that he's maybe reached the end of some of the vectors of his misrule. But again, there's still 18 months on the clock, and when they are in a position of danger, that's when they might do more desperate things. Then it's a test of the loyalty of his people. Are any of them going to crack? It's going to be an interesting 18 months, no matter what happens in the election.
1: But that's our focus. This fall's election. Jim, I want to thank you so much for coming up on the porch.
0: It's, you know, it's a way of therapy for me anyway. I get to put my ideas down, and I thank everyone for who has the patience to listen to them.
1: Well, thanks again for joining us, folks. I hope you keep your list, as Dr. Jim Crawford suggested. 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
1: ABC News, I'm Wayne Cabot. President Trump now says oil is again flowing through the Strait of Hormuz even more than before the war, and he promises prices will fall once the war is over, after the election. At the same time, he blames the high prices on Ukraine's attacks on Russian refineries.
2: I spoke to President Zelensky. I said, you got to take it easy on the refineries.
3: What did he say?
2: He said, well, we'll probably do that.
1: Americans in Great Britain are being urged by the U.S. Embassy there to exercise caution after the arrests of five suspects on terror charges. Three suspicious vans were spotted traveling toward a base that the U.S. has used to launch bombing attacks on Iran. Not since Superstorm Sandy have some beaches seen more flooding down the Jersey Shore from a nor'easter, still swirling almost to Ohio and Virginia and way up to Canada. Taylor Swift dedicating her MTV Video of the Year award to a woman she calls the ultimate showgirl, Dolly Parton. This is ABC News. There is an inherent dignity that no law or algorithm can eliminate. The Pope talking about the sick, visiting them at a care center, saying prayers at Our Lady of Lourdes on his third day in France and demonstrating his comfort with the language.
4: Jamais pareil rayonnement de paix, de sérénité et de joie.
1: Leo also meeting with survivors of clergy sex abuse, one saying afterward, we felt this was a Pope who was authentically listening. Former pastor Caleb Flynn, an American Idol contestant, is due back in court in the morning at his murder trial in Ohio. He denies killing his wife, but prosecutors had his mistress read texts he sent her. Before it became the White House briefing room in the 70s, the space was the White House pool. It was President Nixon who drained it. President Trump now appearing to call for the pool to be restored. I'm Wayne Cabot, ABC News.
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8: Welcome to another exciting edition of the Financial Symphony. Ladies and gentlemen, John Stillman and Jake Dozer are here from Rosewood Wealth Management. My name is Ron Stutz. We are going to talk about getting you to and through retirement. And that's no surprise. That's what we always talk about. But how you fellas doing today?
9: Doing great. And I like that shirt you're wearing.
8: Oh, thanks so much. I would be lost if you didn't open up the show by telling everybody that. Jake, how about you, buddy?
10: I just about got rained out away in a torrential downpour up here in Rougemont.
8: Yeah.
10: My dog is, I don't know, walking around the slop outside every day. And so half my day is spent hosing him off from the mud. But other than that, we're doing great. We're hanging out.
8: Good thing you got a good hose, is all I
10: got
8: to say.
10: That's right. Oh, I've got 4 hoses. I've counted them. And
9: Jake has nothing but lots of hose. Everywhere. Oh.
10: That's right.
8: All right. Well, I'm glad to hear all that. Listen, if you'd like to have a conversation with John Stillman and Jake Dozer at Rosewood Wealth Management, here's a phone number you can call, 800-545-2991. Call or text. And better yet, a lot of folks are going to meet with Rosewood.com. Got all kinds of financial strategies and tax planning and legacy planning and all kinds of things there. But let me open up the show today by asking a question. I understand there has been some more goat drama Near your house, John.
9: You might say that.
8: What's going on with the goats?
9: So Jake got to participate.
10: What a privilege.
9: So this was earlier this week. This was back on Monday. We have Christina, who is a new member of the team. Mm-hmm. Monday was her first day.
8: Yeah.
9: And so we had her here at the farm. It was me, Jake, Abby. Lisa was not here. Becky was not here. So the four of us getting, you know, Christina orientated, trained, all of this stuff.
8: I'm sure Christina can handle it.
9: She can. She's very sharp. We could tell that immediately. So we decided to go out for lunch. Molly went with us. The five of us are driving back from lunch. Well, first I should say, when we first left for lunch, Molly said, "Where are the goats?" Because I'd let them out in the morning. And she said, "Where are the goats?" I was like, "I don't know. I'll find them when I get back." Well, not an acceptable answer for Molly. She's stressed the entirety of lunch wondering where the goats are. But, you know, they're often like off in the woods and they'll wander back out. It's fine. Never been a big deal. Well, I can't say it's never been a big deal, but it's usually not a big deal.
8: No, you can't. I've heard about lots of those big deals.
9: So anyway, we're coming back from lunch and we're about 2 miles from the house. And Molly says, "Oh,
10: 1.7 miles specifically, just in case you were curious."
9: She says, "Oh, my gosh, the cars in front of us are slowing down because my goats are crossing the road 2 miles from our house."
8: Wow.
9: So I had to go back. Molly's furious. She said, "Well, I'm not dealing with this. This is not my problem. Jake, you have to go help him." And Jake just was like very resigned to it. He's like, "I know." And so had to hook up the cattle trailer. We go back down the road. Didn't see them. So I turned around. I come back. I was like, "Well, let's just turn down this gravel road here. Uh-huh. Maybe they're down this way." Sure enough, we randomly turn down this gravel road. And 50 yards down the road, the goats are crossing the road in front of us. It's like, hey, guys. So jump out. There's a lady standing in her yard filming them on her camera. Uh-huh. Right. She is, Ron, you can't make this up. She's wearing a shower cap, smoking a Marlboro, and has just gotten off of her riding mower to film the goats. And she's just like talking to us the whole time. I'm trying to crowd. I have no idea what she's saying. She's just talking the whole time. Anyway, I just shook the bag of treats. Goats come on over, jump right in the trailer. Off we go back home, back to their pen. I will not be letting them out again anytime soon.
10: It was quite an experience.
8: That is a goat story. Greatest of all time. I love it.
9: Jake was very happy to be involved.
10: I was tickled to be corralling goats on that road with the inimitable John Stillman. And of course, Molly, you know, she put John in his place. I got a little trouble. I don't know how. I didn't let the goats out.
8: No, you didn't do anything.
10: But, you know, guilty by association, I suppose.
8: I can't believe it, man. How you got so lucky you turned down this road, and there they were. Yep. I mean, how did you come upon that?
9: Well, I was just going to drive around and see if we could get out. That was a place I could be off the main road, park, and then I could maybe get out and kind of look around in the woods. Because that was close to where we'd seen them coming back from lunch. Well, just so happens they walked across the road right in front of me.
10: The best part is Christina still works for us later in the same week. So
9: we were 5 hours into her Rosewood tenure at this point.
8: Christina must think that this is a place of insanity, man. I'm telling you.
10: I think that was actually on the job listing before she even applied. So.
8: Where else could you go to work and you have to go out in the woods and hunt goats your first day? Yeah. That's just crazy. Well, hey, you want to settle down and talk about something reasonable here?
9: I probably ought to.
8: Well, I don't know if, you know, they say, do you want the bad news first or the good news first? I mean, mm-hmm. You know, what, I don't know how that goat story would fit into all of that, but let's talk about good news.
9: Well, the good news is we found the goats. The bad news is I still have goats.
8: That's true. Well, explain why the good news in these statements that I'm going to make here might not exactly be good enough to offset the bad news, as most people prefer. I'll give you the bad news first, all right? Listen, the bad news is that you still have a lot of debt, but the good news is that some of that interest you're paying is tax deductible.
9: Yeah, I always get a kick out of it when people say, you know, I could pay off the house, but I don't want to because it's the only tax deduction we have left. It's like, okay, so you're sending a dollar to the bank so that you can stop from sending a quarter to Uncle Sam. Like, that's not a good trade because it is a tax deduction. So it reduces your income and then you're going to not be taxed on that income. That's the first thing. The second thing is, if that's truly the only tax deduction you have, you don't actually have enough deductions to itemize in the first place. So you're not actually getting credit for that deduction. So very dumb, Jake, I would say, for people to say, yeah, I'm going to pay off debt because I can deduct the interest.
10: That is the epitome of cutting off your nose to spite your face. Yeah. That's what I would say. You're missing the forest for the trees, if I can mix analogies. Yeah, it's never a good idea to intentionally keep debt, period. Enough said. Look, if you're keeping debt because the interest rate's really low and your rate of return potential in your investments is higher than a 2 or 3% mortgage, okay, that's a different calculus. But yeah, no, that's just assuaging your concerns and making you feel better. The math don't math on that.
3: Okay, let me put another scenario in front of you here. The bad news is that this mutual fund hasn't performed very well, but the good news is that the fees are low. What about that?
10: Oh, man, this is so iconic do-it-yourselfer. And don't mishear me. Not all do-it-yourselfers are in this vein. But sometimes, especially in the investment world, people equate low fees equals good. But very often in life, no cost or low cost is that way for a reason. Right. And it's not to suggest that everyone in the world needs to work with a financial advisor and pay a fee, nor is it appropriate to pay a high fee or a fee higher than the value that you're receiving. However, very often it is the case that just because a fund is expensive does not mean that, or I'm sorry, inexpensive does not mean that it is of quality. In what areas of our life would we pay that? Hey, great. It looks like that dollar store paper towel is really cheap, so it makes up for the fact that it's useless. No, that doesn't make sense. Hey, look, Jiffy Lube is really inexpensive for an oil change, so it's much better than me changing my oil at the dealership for my custom imported European vehicle. You wouldn't say that. So why apply that crazy rationale to your investments? Don't do that. You know, there are times you can ask for help. It's okay to pay for a service in an area of expertise you do not have. That's all right. Again, it doesn't mean everybody needs it. It just means that, you know, apply the same logic you'd apply to anything else in life to your investments. So with that being said, if you're out there and you've always in your mind thought to yourself, well, my funds are cheap and so they must be good, hopefully you're seeing, you know, maybe a chink in that armor. Hopefully you're realizing that low cost is not always best. Or maybe you have no idea what you're paying at all in fees and you need an assessment, a second opinion. Wherever you come to that conversation, we'd be happy to chat with you. That is the type of thing that we cover all the time in our 15-minute retirement readiness call that we have. Ron, why don't you tell folks about how they can get that scheduled?
3: Oh, it's really easy. 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
19: 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John Stillman, Jake Dozer, I'm Ron Stutz here. 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And these guys can do it, I can tell you that. 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It is just that easy. And thank you very much for being with us on the show today. Got to throw a new word at you today, a word that I guarantee you have never heard, squidpocalypse. Do you guys know what squidpocalypse means?
9: I could make some guesses, but I don't immediately know.
10: No, this is, I'm delighted by the word, but I have no context now.
19: I've never heard of this before until I read it earlier this week. Squidpocalypse of 26 recently occurred when a tractor trailer tipped and rolled over into a Rhode Island roadway, sending squid spilling out in every direction. Sort of reminds me of the goat story.
9: I feel like at least twice a year on this very program, we have some kind of news story about a truck spilling some specific good or animal into the road. Like, we've had one about bees. We've had one about, like, I don't know, barrels and barrels of peanuts or something. Why are all these trucks tipping over, and why are they carrying just one unique thing like this that ends up in the news?
10: This is like a real-life Mario Kart situation where the ink, you know, the squid inks you and you can't see half the screen. Yeah. I wonder if it was that situation. I also wonder, is this like a full-bodied squid? Is this a live squid? Is this like prepared squid ready to be breaded for calamari? Where are we at in the cycle of

0: technically that is good news. We're not going to put you out on the sidewalk to die. That's not how we have things set up in this country. But you really don't want to go into your long-term care planning with the idea of, well, you know, the quicker I can get money out of my name, the better, and then just let Medicaid take over. Like, as an example, we've had clients who have said, I want to move all my money over to a trust so that by the time I need nursing home care, it'll look like I don't have any money because my money's in the trust. It's not mine. So Medicaid will just pay for it. Mm-hmm. Yeah, that works. And maybe you want to move money to a trust so you at least have that option. But you might also decide, or your family might also decide at that point, that, you know what, we'd rather use the money in the trust to pay for mom's care or dad's care, because maybe the care that they're going to get in the Medicaid nursing home is not the care that we want them to have. So yes, it's good to have the backstop of Medicaid. That doesn't mean that it should be a goal or that we want you to have Medicaid coverage, because again, you might not be getting the level of care that you or your family really want you to have.
1: It's actually surprising how often this is people's plan. Is that, well, yeah, I don't have to worry about it because Medicaid will kick in. Well, yeah, and you're going to get thrown in a lower quality of care facility than had you paid out of pocket. So, yeah, I mean, if you've not planned to the point where you have enough surplus of assets to either afford long-term care insurance or to be able to afford to self-insure against a long-term care event, well, then certainly knowing Medicaid exists provides a peace of mind to know that, to John's point, you're not going to be on the sidewalk. But generally, that's not the quality of care that somebody aspires to. And certainly, if your kids are thinking that way, you probably should reconfigure or at least re-examine your beneficiary setup, because it sounds like they're looking to park you out on the financial sidewalk. And that might not be a great solution.
2: Yeah, I can tell you just from personal experience with some people in my family, some of those care facilities with somebody on Medicaid, they're not good. They're not where you want to be, that's for sure. Hey, I got one more for you here. The bad news is that your portfolio just lost 40%. But the good news is that it'll come back eventually.
1: Oof, this is not the question or statement you want to hear, let alone on the beginning of retirement. This question actually embodies the largest risk in retirement, which is called sequence of return risk. That is that you have a really bad stock market experience right after retirement. You know, this actually is not all that dissimilar to 2008, the housing market crisis. In 2008, the market was down like 37% in the entirety of the financial crisis is what it's called. It was down 53%. That is a hard ditch to dig yourself out of when you're also withdrawing your money. So if you're in the position where you have no idea how much risk you're taking, or you're in the position where you're not at all understanding of the capability of loss that your portfolio can recover, that probably means there's a misalignment, a disconnect between the way you're investing your money and the way you intend to use your money, which goes to show how related your income plan and your investment plan have to be. They have to be in lockstep with one another when you're in retirement, because ain't nobody have the peace of mind to say, yeah, I'm going to stay the course. Things are going great when I'm 2-3 years into retirement, spending 3-5% per year out of my portfolio. And yeah, 40% loss, no big deal. It might take 10 to 20 years to recover, but you know, I might still be alive then. Nobody ever says that. I tell you that right now.
0: Yeah, I mean, the easiest way to think about this for most people is selling your stuff on sale. So, you know, let's pretend like you have a store full of goods and you put everything on sale one week. Maybe there's like a mistake. You have a new employee who, well, I think Kramer did this one time. Didn't Kramer go around with a pricing gun and like mark everything down in the store? And then the store went out of business because he'd marked everything down with the pricing gun. That's essentially what's happening when you're selling assets to create income in a down market. So yeah, is it true that the market will come back up? Sure. It always has, at least. I guess we can't guarantee that it always will, but historically it always has. And then it gets up to more than it

0: was before. But the problem is, if you sold all your stuff on sale, then those assets aren't there to recover when the market comes back. So yeah, the market as a whole might come back, but that doesn't mean your assets did, because you sold them at 40% off because Cramer was in your portfolio with the pricing gun marking everything down. That's actually a great analogy that we're going to have to find a different way to use, Jake. We can always always find a way to incorporate Cramer. But
1: stumbling into a Seinfeld analogy is always a good day for you.
0: But the point is, as Jake said, your investments and your income plan have to be connected. Because we do have some people who, when they retire, they don't actually need any of their investments for income. They have a nice pension. They have a Social Security benefit or two. Maybe they have some rental income. They might already have more income coming in than they need to spend to live their life. And in those cases, great. They can just let the investments ride. They can afford those kind of dips because they're not pulling any income out of it. And if that's you, then maybe you have a little more leeway with the amount of risk that you have. But if we're relying on your investments for paychecks, we just can't be exposed to that kind of downturn because, yeah, you don't have time on your side for the market to come back. So a great example of things we can talk about in your 15-minute retirement-ready phone call is trying to get an understanding of what you're invested in, how you're invested, what type of accounts you're invested in, and how is that going to translate to retirement income for you. So find a time that works for you. Easy conversation. We don't have a agenda or rubric for how that conversation is supposed to go. You just come with your questions and thoughts and concerns, and we'll talk through them all with you.
2: 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If you have some questions about late life care, medical care, and you know that is so incredibly expensive, they can go through that with you as well and help you make some important decisions. The same thing goes for legacy planning, whatever is on your mind. Most folks are just worried about outliving their money. 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Ron Sutz here along with John Stillman and Jake Dozer, and we're going to come back with more in just a moment.
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2: 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This is Ron Stutz. 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All right, let's get back into it here. A little history lesson for you today. 57 years ago, this is hard to believe, 57 years ago, September 26th, 1969, The Brady Bunch premiered on television. Wow. I can't believe it's been that long.
0: I'm curious, Ron. Like, would you have been watching The Brady Bunch at that time? Because you would have been, what, like 20? So, like, was this a show that 20-year-olds were watching?
2: Yeah. Okay. I watched The Brady Bunch. Yeah. Marsha, I think everybody, anybody who was young was in love with Marsha.
0: Yeah.
2: You know, it was a good show. I mean, it was kind of dumb when you look back at it now by today's standards and everything, but it was a good family show.
0: Yeah. All right. Yeah, I mean, I watched reruns of it when I was a kid, but I didn't know if like 20-year-old Ron was into it or not.
1: I was in love with Marsha in syndication, so I totally that's a generational truth that spans the test of time.
0: Yep.
1: Anytime I meet someone named Marsha, I say Marsha, Marsha, Marsha.
0: I'm sure they
1: 100% of the time they don't enjoy. So, but I keep trying anyway.
0: Yeah, you're gonna find the one. And oh, that's my soulmate.
1: And then it'll be all worthwhile.
0: Yeah.
2: Good luck with that, Jake. By the way,
1: I appreciate
2: it. Let's talk about something else that's out of the past. Einstein, rumored to be. I don't know if it's true or not, but you know, people have said he was the smartest person in the world. Let's do a little retirement planning with Einstein. What can we learn about financial planning from these quotes from Albert Einstein? Boy, I can't wait to find out what you guys have to say about this. He said, if you can't explain it simply, you don't understand it well enough. I think that makes a lot of sense to me. How about you?
0: I think I've told you the story before about an advisor that I knew 10 or 15 years ago. And I would listen to the way that he would explain financial concepts in his videos or in his conversations with clients. I was just always thinking, this guy is an idiot. Like it's like he has a surface level understanding of all of these financial concepts and ideas. And then the more I was around him, I realized he's not an idiot. He's actually a genius. He knows his stuff really well. But he has a gift for explaining it in a very accessible, easy to understand way that somebody who's not in the industry is going to be able to understand it. So I actually learned a lot from him after I realized, oh, he's a lot smarter than I was giving him credit for. Like if he was talking with a different advisor, he would be having a completely different conversation. But when he was talking with clients or potential clients, he really just had a gift for explaining things in an easy to digest way.
1: Yeah, I've heard it said, similar vein of truth, which is like if you understand something, you should be able to explain it to a third grader. And there's a lot of truth to that. I thought about that. In fact, I just had a conversation with a client this morning, and they said, yeah, we knew we should ask you this because we knew that you'd be able to help us understand it. And to me, that's like, what a compliment is that they knew in their mind, I don't have to worry about this. I can just ask Jake. Not that I don't want them to understand it, but I want them to know that there's information available that is accessible.
2: Another quote from Einstein, we cannot solve our problems with the same thinking we used when we created them. That makes sense to me.
1: I like that. And put in other terms, what got you here won't get you there. There's a lot of truth to that when it comes to retirement planning. Is sometimes I see a few different layers of truth in this statement. This is number one, the way you approach building towards retirement is not the way with your investments is not the way you approach spending in and through retirement with your investments, and really just about the way that you think about finances in general. The irony is that good savers are oftentimes terrible spenders, which is a good problem if all things considered, because it means that you're not going to likely in that case run out of money. But it also does mean that you're probably going to underutilize your money and not be able to enjoy it to the extent that you could had you been a better spender. And I guess there's a lot of truth that rings to that. Another one is an example of a conversation that I had with a client this morning where he had invested in a stock that you would almost consider speculative, just with, you know, maybe like 1% of his portfolio, not a huge amount of money. And unfortunately, it had gone down 40, 50%. And his question was, you know, what do I do? How do I get out of this thing? And at first, the conversation kind of surrounded, I don't want to like take my lumps. I don't want to get out of this thing all at once and just sort of like lock in a loss by selling it. So do I dollar cost average out of it where I sell slowly over time, or what do I do? And I said, you know, you're approaching this problem in the wrong way. If the goal is just to feel good about the win, then yeah, you can continue to approach this challenge of loss the same way. But if the goal is how do I make the right decision, then it doesn't matter what you've done historically to get yourself there. You should evaluate this position that you hold with should I keep holding it regardless of what it's done prior. A good way of thinking about that is, regardless of what I've done historically, would I buy this stock today knowing what I know about its or what I hope about its future? And so through that conversation, we uncovered that, you know, hey, look, I have way more stock here than I actually in this company than I want. And I'd really rather have like a third of this because that's how I feel about it going forward. And regardless of what has happened with this stock in its past, that doesn't really matter because this is a going forward decision. And my pride and ego about whether or not I accept my loss has nothing to do with making good decisions going forward. So whatever your thinking historically has been, it's really only as good as what value it provides moving forward with your retirement planning. What's happened in the past is just that. It's in the past.
2: Well, one thing I wanted to mention here is that this next quote from Albert Einstein makes a lot of sense to me. And since we're all football fans, this is what I thought of when I read this, the fact that football coaches probably feel this way or certainly need to feel this way. Learn from yesterday, live for today, hope for tomorrow. A lot of controversy in regards to coaches' philosophies these days, and I thought I'd throw that out there to get your wheels turning in your heads, because I know you guys love football too.
0: Yeah, I like the football coach analogy there. Let's break those things down one at a time that you just said. Learning from yesterday. As Jake said, the past is the past, so we don't want to dwell on the past, but we do want to learn the lessons of the past. If we've made a mistake and we know that it's behavioral based, like we spent a lot of years just spending more money than we should have because we were like medicating some kind of hole in our life with spending. Well, yeah, let's learn from that and figure out how to correct the problem moving forward. It may not be as simple as, oh, we just need to start working from a budget, because no, the spending was because you were medicating something. So if we can get to the bottom of that, maybe that'll help moving forward. That could be part of learning from the past. Living for today, you know, Jake talks a lot on this show about how we have folks who are not spending as much as they could in retirement because we have not yet convinced them that they're going to be okay. Now, maybe they're not losing sleep at night, but they're still not taking that vacation that they could, or they're not doing that bathroom renovation that they could, because they're still just not fully convinced that they have the spending capability that they actually do. So that's part of living for today, is making sure that you are actually spending what you want to, not holding back because you're worried about the future. Hoping for tomorrow, this one can be dangerous. There's a ditch on both sides of the road on this one. Hoping for tomorrow, you want to have a positive mindset, but you don't want to approach your retirement planning from the standpoint of, well, it'll work itself out. It'll all take care of itself. That hope is not a plan. as we often say. So we don't want that. On the other side, I've seen people that are so incredibly negative about everything that they talk themselves out of making any sort of financial decision because it's, well, the government's going to screw me or the market's going to screw me or, you know, that Republican or that Democrat is going to screw me. And if that's your mindset on everything, there's a demon around every corner and you just paralyze yourself. You can't do anything. So you have to have some level of positivity and optimism about the future. You just don't want to go so far that you assume that everything is going to work itself out. That's not a plan. So we can help you get to the bottom of all that with your 15-minute retirement ready phone call. Cost you nothing, just a chance for you to ask the questions that are on your mind and maybe throw some ideas out and say, is this a good idea or a bad idea as it relates to my financial plan? We can walk through all that with you. It doesn't cost you anything, but a good place to start in terms of getting some help.
2: 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John Stillman and Jake Dozer would love the opportunity to get to know you, meet you, and find out what's important to you, the kind of lifestyle you've always wanted in your retirement. 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Ron Setz here along with John Stillman and Jake Dozer. We're going to be right back with more in just a moment. 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
8: 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On Tuesday, September 29th, the new Carburetos will open to the public at 200 North Greensboro Street, Suite B12 in Carmel Mall. Head to our news section for the details. UNC Chancellor Lee Roberts and Carolina Athletics Director Steve Newmark addressed local media gathered at Thursday's Board of Trustees meeting. The pair answered lingering questions about the scope of the internal investigation into the school's football program and how results may impact head coach Bill Belichick's role. Go to our sports section for their comments or head to our news section for a full UNC Board of Trustees meeting breakdown. And finally, singer-songwriter Monty Tyler Hampton recently stopped by Live and Local following the release of his debut album Southern Gothic. Head to our Town Square section to listen to our chat with Hampton and his in-studio performance of three tracks off the album. It's all on chapelboro.com.
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11: My name's Xavier Williams. I'm from Chapel Hill. I would recommend Noble Orthodontics, that friendly atmosphere that they have. It was very welcoming to come in and very informative as well. I really felt like all of my questions were taken care of and addressed appropriately and felt like the treatment plan that was developed for me really aligned with what I was trying to do. It was a very quick process as well. By the time I scheduled my consultation and by the time I actually started my treatment, the time between there was very short, which was nice for someone that was looking to see results as quickly as possible.
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2: Welcome back to the Financial Symphony. And the reason, of course, we call this show a symphony is because we want to make sure you hit all the right notes in your retirement planning and want to make sure that all that financial noise in your life turns into financial music. And who knows, John or Jake might actually break into song before this day is out. You never know. So I always stand ready for that because I love music and would love to hear you break into one of your country favorites, John. I've heard you do it before.
0: As Jake would say, don't tempt me with a good time.
2: That's right. Yeah, that might be fun. I don't know. Well, we're going to get to the mailbag just a second because we got some great questions that have come in from some of our listeners. 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First question here is from Bob in Chapel Hill, and Bob says, my daughter and her boyfriend seem to be getting pretty serious. How should I start to prepare now financially in case there are wedding bells in our near future? Retirement is probably 10 years away from me, but she's my only daughter. I want to make sure we do it right and can invite our large extended family to celebrate together. Let me throw this question at Jake. Jake, what say you about this situation that Bob is in?
1: Well, first and foremost, Bob, hopefully you like the guy. So, and if so, congratulations are in order. But in all seriousness, 10 years away, retirement sounds like a long time, but it can sneak up on you. And you're in what some folks have referred to as sort of the retirement red zone. You're in this last period of time that you can really impact meaningfully your retirement by making wise financial planning decisions. And so although preparing financially for the wedding may feel entirely separate from your retirement planning, what I would suggest is they are two parts of the same pie. So what I would first do is get a handle on what is your retirement going to look like with the planning that you have done up to this point and the actions that you're going to continue to take from now for the next 10 years, such as investment contributions and the way you're investing your money. So effectively, what we need to do is take an examination of, are you on track for the retirement that you want? If so, then the follow-up question is, are you over goal? You know, are you 120% to on track, meaning that you can take some of the existing funds that you have and apply them to your shorter term goals like the wedding? Can you also move up the timeline of your retirement or live a little bit higher on the hog than you want to? If you're just right on track, well, then it might mean what changes to lifestyle now so that you can plan for retirement and the wedding. Or if you're under track, so to speak, then how are you going to catch up? And what margin does that leave you in the budgeting for the wedding, right? So think of these as opposed to entirely different subjects. Think of them as short-term goals versus long-term goals. They need to be married together. They need to be planned for jointly. They don't need to be planned for entirely exclusively. One has to be in tune with the other so that both things can flourish in the right time.
2: Bob, thank you very much for the question. I hope you will go to meetwithrosewood.com and arrange to have a longer conversation about all of this. Jake or John can help you through that situation and help you make the right decisions. Next question here is from Larry. And let's see, where is Larry? Larry is in Hillsboro. Larry says, my company matches my 401k contributions, but they do it in the form of company stock. I'm not that excited, really, about owning a lot of company stock, but I also don't want to miss out on any matching funds. Should I still try to put in as much as I can? John, why don't you answer that one?
0: Yep. So for this is actually refreshing, by the way, because I've seen a lot of people that are too enamored with their company stock, and I'm trying to talk them into not having so many of their eggs in that basket. So it's wise, I think, of Larry to recognize, you know, maybe I shouldn't have my current income, my future pension if I'm going to have one, and also my liquid investments in my 401k all tied to this one company. It would be better if that was not the case. So maybe that wasn't your approach in asking this question, Larry. But if so, good job. Good thinking. You don't want to leave any free money on the table. So if the only way that you're going to get a match from the company is in the form of company stock, of course you should take it. So of course you're going to contribute up to the match to get the match. Now, if they're giving you company stock in your 401k, in almost every case that I've seen, I can't think of a contrary example of this. So I'll say in every case, you don't have to then just keep that company stock. You can turn around and sell it. So they gift it to you, and then you can liquidate it within the 401k, rebalance, and, you know, invest it into whatever funds from their menu of funds you want to invest in. So you don't want to leave the free money on the table. Do what you need to do to get the match. You can always then just undo it later and reinvest in something. Remember, that's all happening under the 401k umbrella. You're not creating tax implications when you do those rebalances. So I would not let that stop you from getting all the money that's available to you.
2: Larry, great question. Thank you so much for sending it in. If you have any kind of a question for these guys on the Financial Symphony, all you got to do is, look at all the variety of ways you can get it to them, and then you can sign up for a longer conversation if you want. Andrea is in Butner, and she has a good question. She says, I want to be more aggressive with my retirement savings, but my husband is constantly saying we should take less risk. Is it unusual to have disagreements between spouses like this? Jacob, oftentimes that situation is reversed. It's the woman who's saying we should take less risk, that at least the ones I've heard about on this show. What do you think?
1: It's not unusual at all, Andrea, to have disagreements with your significant other. In fact, I would go as far as to say that if you and your spouse are in deadlock on every single financial decision, one of you probably is not engaging critically enough in the thought process or is not involved enough. You know, I get it that typically there's one spouse that's sort of driving the ship and the other spouse maybe is less interested or less involved for a variety of reasons. I understand that, but you certainly don't want to put yourself in the situation where you're flying blind. And you're not acting as a second set of eyes and ears on your plan. You also don't want to be in a position where, God forbid, something happens to your spouse, and now you're totally unaware of what's happening, and you can't be able to step in a pinch and make those decisions. And so I encourage every couple that I meet with is, let's have this as a joint venture. Let's talk about this collectively. This is our money. In fact, I had a client ask me earlier on a call just yesterday, you know, where should we make this change in the investments? And I said, you know, honestly, and I called his name, I said, I don't really think of your money and her money. I think of this as all your household's money. And so this is where it makes sense, but it doesn't really matter whose name is on the account. Now, certainly there are exceptions to that. There are times where his and her money are separately because you prefer it that way for whatever reason. And by all means, that's your prerogative. But jointly engaging in the discussion and in the planning is paramount. It's not uncommon where one person wants to be more aggressive, one person wants to be more conservative. I think what's more important is, this is sort of the question underneath the question, which is, what level of risk do you need in order to make your plan work? Not how much you want to take, right? So there's an element, there's two ways to measure risk. There's risk tolerance, which is how much risk do you tolerate before you freak out and make a irrational decision. And there's risk capacity, which is how much risk do you need to make your plan work. The latter is much more important. Now, if you have a tremendous risk capacity where you could handle a 50% loss in your portfolio and still be okay mathematically, well, then you can apply your risk tolerance, which is, how do you feel about it? But if you exclusively apply how you think about it and feel about it before you calculate how much risk you should take, you've got the order of operations out of whack. So first question, yes, it's completely normal. Continue to have those conversations as long as they're constructive. And furthermore, it's, let's drill into how much risk should you be taking so that we can then decide how you feel about it and make sure that these two numbers and levels of risk are talking to each other and you're okay with where you're at.
0: Yeah, I think that's a great example of the kinds of things we can talk about, too. When you have your 15-minute retirement-ready phone call, because a lot of people don't understand the difference in those two things, risk tolerance and risk capacity. I like the explanation of those two different things there. So if you'd like to have a conversation, no time like the present to get yourself on the calendar. No cost or obligation to sign up for your very own 15-minute retirement-ready phone call, Ron.
2: 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Talk about whatever you want. It's just a kind of a getting to know you session, and it's not going to cost you anything at all and not going to carry with it any obligation to go any farther than that initial conversation. 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Ron Stutz here along with John Stillman and Jack Dozer, Rosewood Wealth Management, and this has been a fun get-together. We started off with a story about John's wayward goats, and I just, you know, you can't top that. The way we started off the show, it had to go downhill from there, but I think it's still a pretty good show, all in all. Thank you very much.
1: Can I just say, Ron, is yeah. If John ever starts or is in a band, the Wayward Goats would be an excellent yeah. band. I'm just going to throw that out there.
2: Yeah. Thank you very much. Anyway, everybody, join us again next time on the next edition of the Financial Symphony. Ron Stutz here along with John Stillman and Jake Dozer, Rosewood Wealth Management. Have a great week.
3: 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The material presented is intended to be general information and should not be construed by any consumer as the rendering of personalized investment advice.
14: I'm Chapel Hill Town Manager Ted Voorhees. This is Our Town, Stories of Chapel Hill, where you get to hear from the people at the heart of your local government. I want you to meet Taz Lagu and Ben Burlsheimer from our planning department. They share how their work shapes Chapel Hill now and in the future.
15: Land use and transportation are basically two sides of the same coin. The land use management ordinance, LUMO, helps with the land use side of that, and then Ben's work makes sure that people are able to get around town without relying on cars as much.
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2: ABC News, I'm Wayne Cabot. It was a tip that led to the arrests of five terror suspects in three vans heading toward a U.S.-UK airbase housing U.S. forces.
3: The arrest, just minutes away from the base, is home to several U.S. heavy B-1 and B-52 bombers used during their war with Iran. While it is unclear whether these men arrested have ties to the regime, in July, Iran's Islamic Revolutionary Guard said any U.K. base used to invade Iran is a legitimate target.
2: ABC's Lama Hassan in London. This nor'easter just won't quit, swirling out to Pittsburgh, Virginia, Montreal, the Jersey Shore, getting so much water that a shark was seen swimming up a driveway in Surf City. Dave Muscarella lives in North Wildwood.
4: It came up about 6-8 inches onto the house. We've been here 25 years. It was second to Sandy.
2: In Hawaii, Hurricane Nolo moving away now, but still threatening with rain and floods. This is ABC News. A 7-year-old movie is again number one.
5: Tony, this is a second chance.
6: Avengers Endgame Encore topped the weekend box office, drawing in $26 million. It's a re-release of the 2019 film with 8 minutes of added footage, and it all comes with just a few months to go before Avengers Doomsday, set for a December release.
7: There's an emergency here.
6: Second place went to Resident Evil, which made $23 million.
8: This region here is the heart of the beast.
6: And rounding out the top three was the Brad Pitt film Heart of the Beast with $20 million. Mike Dubosky, ABC News.
2: CNN allowed back in the White House media pool, but on ABC's This Week, the Attorney General Todd Blanche said that access is a privilege, not a right.
9: The unfortunate and sad thing here is that after years and years and years of one-sided media coverage of the president from certain outlets, the president finally said it's not fair to the American people that this is happening and did something about it. There's still obviously litigation going on.
2: Wayne Cabot, ABC News.
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0: 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Durham's annual Pride Parade is Saturday, October 3rd from noon to 2 p.m. at Duke's East Campus, wrapping up an entire week of Pride events in town. 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

0: upcoming events in our community. Saturday, October 3rd, the town of Chapel Hill is hosting Open Chapel Hill Day. 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Also Saturday the 3rd, if you want to know more about electric vehicles, Orange County is hosting an event in honor of National Drive Electric Month. Saturday, October 3rd from 11 to 2 at the Board of Elections parking lot on South Cameron Street in Hillsboro. 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And Sunday, October 4th, the nonprofit Table is hosting its 14th annual Empty Bowls event, 3 to 6 p.m. at Carrboro Town Commons. 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
10: ABC News, I'm Sherry Preston. Folks in the Northeast spent the weekend with a lot of wind and rain, courtesy of the nor'easter that battered the coast. These folks on Cape Cod.
11: It's exciting.
12: Not as bad as if it was snow.
13: We were kind of expecting it to be a little bit more.
10: It was a little bit more for some. Trees downed in Connecticut, heavy flooding and beach erosion along the Jersey Shore and parts of Long Island. British police announcing arrests close to an airbase outside London that's hosting U.S. forces.
14: Five men are now in custody on suspicion of preparing a terrorist act. Officials swarming the area after the call. Bomb disposal robots seen examining the vans, with officials blocking off the area and evacuating 85 nearby homes. The U.S. Embassy in the U.K. is now urging American citizens to exercise caution throughout the country.
10: ABC's Lana Louise. Two giant pandas are waking up in their new home at the Atlantic Zoo today, Ping Ping and Fushang. Gifts from China following Xi Jinping's state visit to the U.S. This is ABC News. An upstate New York prosecutor is reopening an investigation into allegations of sexual assault at a Cornell University frat house 2 years ago. ABC's Olivia Rubin says the victim accuses the school of not taking her claims seriously.
15: A new lawsuit from a former student, identified only as Jane Doe, accusing the Ivy League university of failing to protect her from a brutal October 2024 assault. claiming multiple fraternity members drugged, sexually assaulted, and raped her at the Chi Phi fraternity house. No criminal charges were filed. The DA telling me it's because Jane Doe's 2024 statement was dramatically different and, quote, did not allege that she was drugged, nor did it allege that she did not consent to the events.
10: Two of the seven men accused are now publicly denying the allegations. SpaceX is set to test its most powerful rocket early this morning, looking to launch its Starship capsule into orbit around the Earth for the first time. I'm Sherry Preston, ABC News.
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25: I scooped the announcement. That shows you how long it's been since I, News Director Brighton McConnell, has done the morning show here on 97.9 The Hill. But thanks so much for tuning in. Good morning. Happy Monday. 6:05 your time. I'm filling in for Aaron Keck today as he is on the Chamber for Greater Chapel Hill Carrboro's intercity visit. And in fact, we're going to be hearing from Aaron in about an hour's time as he calls in from Charlottesville to be sharing some of the takeaways from that trip with the Chamber. In the meantime, though, we have got a very busy Monday show for you here. As I said, happy to be filling in. We've got it jam-packed. Going to be hearing from Aaron, not only from Charlottesville, but he recorded a special edition forum on the Hill that we'll be listening to at 7:30 and 8:30 today, recognizing and discussing National Hunger Action Month and how some of our local leaders are looking to address food insecurity. Of course, we've also got trends, clean joke, and trivia on the way, too. So very, very busy Monday morning show ahead. But let's start by diving into our latest local news. And today marks the beginning of jury selection in the long-awaited trial for Miguel Saguero Olivares, the suspect in the long-standing investigation over Faith Hedgepeth's murder. Questions in the community still swirl about the 19-year-old's death back in 2012, which sent the Chapel Hill community down a rabbit hole of speculation and ultimately national attention. The trial will unfold in Durham County under the prosecution of the Durham County District Attorney's Office and is set to last many, many weeks. While some people here might distinctly remember the circumstances and some of the details of the case, here's a refresher to help get ready for the court proceedings. Worth a reminder, too, to listeners that this does include some disturbing details. The trial will look to explain the mystery of what happened in the early morning hours of September 7th, 2012. Faith Hedgepeth and her roommate, Karina Rosario, returned to their apartment off Old Durham Chapel Hill Road after being out at the Thrill nightclub. Rosario then left around 4 a.m. with a different UNC student and returned around 11 a.m. to find Hedgepeth hanging off her bed, beaten to death. Chapel Hill police took the lead on the investigation, eventually reporting an empty and bloody Bacardi rum bottle found in the room as the murder weapon. Rosario was questioned several times by investigators but never charged for any involvement in Hedgepeth's death. It was not until 2021 that one of the 52 pieces of DNA samples from Hedgepeth's apartment suddenly received a match. 28-year-old Miguel Saguero Olivares, who was living in Durham at the time, was arrested in Wake County that August for driving while impaired. Authorities issued an arrest warrant when he didn't show up for his initial court appearance, which then coincided with when state and Chapel Hill investigators sought Olivares for additional DNA samples related to the Hedgepeth case. Law enforcement arrested him on September 16, 2021, with Chapel Hill police holding a press conference to announce the connection to the 2012 investigation. Olivares has remained in the Durham County Jail since then and is charged with first-degree murder, first-degree burglary, first-degree rape, and first-degree sexual offense. The now 33-year-old pleaded not guilty to the charges this August to set up the murder trial, which has been going through several pretrial motions and hearings. Orange and Chatham County District Attorney Jeff Neiman is familiar with the case from it happening in the community, but is not the office trying it, since Hedgepeth's murder happened just over the county line. But Neiman spoke with 97.9 The Hill last week to help preview the trial and the legal approach. He said the results of last week's evidentiary hearing are reflective of some of the defense's tactics, calling into question how the initial crime scene and investigation were handled. That includes the focus on a blood sample from 2012 that was lost by local police. Neiman said,
0: I've had things like that happen. It doesn't happen often, and it is a problem when it does. But for it to become a major problem for the prosecution, the defense needs to show that it was done in some way, either intentionally or maliciously. Mm. And the judge found that that was not the case in this. The defense moved to dismiss the case on the grounds that there was evidence that lost, and that was denied.
25: Additionally, Durham County Judge Keith Gregory ruled against bringing in evidence to inculpate Hedgepeth's roommate, Rosario, which the defense spent hours on during last Monday's hearing. It will limit just how much lawyers can argue Rosario's involvement to the jury, with Gregory saying the decision came down to a lack of evidence of why it would exonerate Olivares. Neiman said this distinction is important in North Carolina law.
0: People out there probably say, well, like, I mean, if there's evidence that somebody else did it, the jury ought to hear it. Well, the judge needs to first hear that there's enough evidence that it's a fully credible allegation that it was someone else. Because if not, then the argument would be that the jury could be confused by their sort of pointing fingers in all directions when really the question here is whether or not the defendant in this case is guilty.
25: Ultimately, what does Neiman think the results of the trial will hinge on? He said the reason Olivares was arrested out of the blue.
0: The DNA evidence seems to be the key, right? I mean, that's really the answer to, there was a 9-year delay between when the offense happened and the arrest, and that was because they got a DNA hit. On the other hand, the waning of time is going to make difficult for witnesses to testify as clearly as they would if it had happened, you know, closer. And so my guess is the key is going to be on the faith that the jury has in the DNA testimony and evidence.
25: Just so our audience knows, we're definitely planning on following the trial throughout proceedings and sharing it here on the air and on chapelboro.com. Likely we'll have daily and weekly coverage compared to live minute-by-minute coverage that some other outlets will likely dedicate to the proceedings. But again, we are definitely going to be sharing crucial evidence and details that emerge from Durham County as the trial in the murder of Faith Hedgepeth gets underway. Turning to our local government calendar, last few days of September coming up this week, so not too many meetings on the agenda, but there are a pair that are worth keeping in mind. Worth noting, today and tomorrow, the Chatham County Board of Commissioners are holding a retreat with county staff and the Affordable Housing Advisory Committee to hear about the current state of affordable housing availability, updates on the county's housing strategies, and what legal options they have to address the need for affordable housing in Chatham County. And tomorrow, the Orange County Commissioners are set to meet with both the Orange County Schools and Chapel Hill-Carrboro City Schools Boards of Education for their semi-regular check-ins. Sounds like this meeting will not be as budget-focused as many of the other check-ins typically are, mostly kind of checking in on progress reports and major projects that both districts are facing. Meanwhile, one of our top stories from late last week in local government came from the town of Chapel Hill, as they got an exciting gift to add a facility and some greenways to the town's roster of parks amenities. Chapel Hill Mayor Jess Anderson was on the air and shared the details with us.
2: Very exciting news to share about a $10 million gift the town has received from the Bill and Peggy Britt Foundation. This donation will help fund a new community center building at Cedar Falls Park and pay for construction of two greenway extensions over by the park. So Bill and Peggy made Chapel Hill their home for more than 40 years, and we are thrilled that their care for our community is resulting in projects that will touch the lives of residents for many generations to come, and that is helping us actually be able to start implementing our complete community vision. So at last night's meeting, we voted to name these facilities in their honor. Huge thank you to the Britt Foundation, and of course, we can't wait to make these new facilities a reality.
25: Once again, that's Chapel Hill Mayor Jess Anderson. Some more details about that shared on chapelboro.com, and of course, you can find that full conversation with the mayor in our Conversations with the Mayor's audio archives. Turning to some state news now, lots of attention around the nor'easter storm that blew across the Atlantic coast late last week and over the weekend. And amid that storm, it damaged North Carolina Highway 12 out to the Outer Banks, leaving many people out there stranded from the mainland. NCDOT has already started working to repair the road, but said constructing a temporary lane is going to be necessary. And in the meantime, emergency ferries have started running to and from the mainland to the Outer Banks. Finally, back locally, we learned some exciting business news at the end of last week. Carburetos has finished its move to Carmel Mall and is set to host a grand opening ceremony on Tuesday to celebrate the new space. The restaurant, which has operated for roughly 30 years in the community, made the move this summer to have more kitchen and indoor dining space at the mall and ran soft opening operations throughout the weekend to get ready for the grand opening.
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25: 6:14, so taking our first look at traffic and weather together this Monday morning, brought to us by Rain Coca-Cola Beverages as well. So far, smooth sailing out there on the road. Saw this as I came in this morning. Definitely still some road work being done on I-40 near the 15501 exchange. The good news is that the on-ramp, the eastbound on-ramp from 15501 has reopened to traffic after being closed overnight, so you should not run into any trouble there. Looks like maybe a little bit of early traffic on I-40 westbound in the stretch of the interstate that's definitely still under construction for the lane widening near Hillsboro. This is after the exchange with 86, it would look like, and it does clear up pretty quickly by the time that 85 and 40 merge. But with it being so early morning, not too much other traffic out there on the roads to report so far. We know things can change pretty quickly, though, so if you see anything we need to be sharing with others, make sure to send me a text here in the studio when you have a safe moment. 919-240-6000 is our text line. And turning now to our weather, we had some lovely fall weather over the weekend and a couple more days of that to come. It does look like writ large it's going to be a sunny week, and that continues today with some partly cloudy weather mixed in with that sunshine. High of 80 forecasted for this Monday. Out there right now, 58 degrees. Nice and cool, definitely feels like fall. Tomorrow going to be more of the same, although a tick warmer. High of 82 forecasted for Tuesday. Still overnight lows in the upper 50s. It does look like, though, we'll put the fall weather on pause as the week goes on. That sunshine and temperatures are going to continue to warm up and climb. And at the moment, it looks like we could be in for a rainy weekend, but lots of time to go to see that forecast change. In the meantime, some lovely fall weather going to be out there today, including plenty of sunshine. Again, traffic and weather brought to us by Rand Coca-Cola Beverages. Game day deserves the refreshing taste of Coca-Cola. And no matter the team, no matter the sport, everyone knows fan work is thirsty work. Enjoy a refreshing Coca-Cola today. Speaking of sports, we've got our sports report coming up in just a little bit. 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
8: The first time people come in to see us, sometimes a life event has happened that has spurred them to come in. 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
25: .618 and time for a look at sports here on 97.9 The Hill. We'll start with UNC field hockey as they were out west to face off against Stanford and Cal. Why are we starting with field hockey? Well, not only did the Tar Heels pick up wins in each and have now moved out of having a losing record on the season, but perhaps equally as important as the results, they were the first games where a trio of fifth-year players were back in action for the Tar Heels. Riley Heck, Sitska Bruning, and Danny Mandez were among several players who signed onto an Indiana lawsuit for athletes who graduated high school in 2022 to be allowed into the NCAA's new 5-on-5 eligibility rules. All three of those players had been trained with the team so far this fall, but had not played until that ruling was made. So they made the trip to California and contributed in both the 8-1 win over Stanford on Friday and 4-0 win over Cal on Sunday. Carolina did not allow a single shot on goal in yesterday's game, and so the wins pulled them out of having a losing record, and the Tar Heels now sit at 5-4 as they return to the East Coast. Around the rest of Carolina's Olympic sports, number one women's soccer handled business on the road Friday against number 16 Virginia. 3-1 the final score there, with Bella Devi scoring a brace within just a minute of game clock time to put the Tar Heels in control of that one. The result continues Carolina's impressive run in that series against Virginia, including on the road in Charlottesville. UNC men's soccer also won 3-1 on Saturday and similarly scored twice in a very short period of time to take control against Lipscomb. Tar Heels largely dominated the offensive flow of that game. They'll have their final matchup of a month-long homestand on Wednesday against West Florida. UNC volleyball visited a pair of in-state rivals over the weekend, first winning 3-1 versus NC State on Friday. It was Reynolds Coliseum's first sellout match for a volleyball game, and Carolina won a pair of tight sets before dropping the third and taking full control of the fourth. Then on Sunday, the Tar Heels were over in Winston-Salem and beat Wake Forest in a 5-set thriller. Similarly, Carolina won the first two, dropped another in the

0: earned the UNC program's second ITA doubles title in its history. Moving from games and teams that are in action, last week saw the official practices of the college basketball season get started, meaning the first opportunity for new UNC men's coach Michael Malone to fully start working with his players. And to mark the start of the fall season, the three lone returning members of the basketball team met with the media on Thursday. Sophomore guard Isaiah Dennis is one of those players. Didn't see a whole lot of time on the court as a freshman, but they are hoping that he will make a jump as he decided to come back to Carolina. Here's what Dennis had to say about what experiencing a Michael Malone run practice is like.
1: It's very intense. NBA ran practice. We do post and pre-practice shooting. So that just shows you how much he wants us to work, and like he's installed in us like the NBA kind of like work set in the work, how we're supposed to work to get to where we want to be. Because most of the kids on the team, that's their goal, is to get to the NBA. The intensity is high level. He doesn't expect you to be perfect, but if you're having an effort and you're showing an effort and you're going out there and being disciplined and showing that you're ready to work, I mean, you're going to have a good practice, and the energy is just always intense and high.
0: Once again, that's UNC guard Isaiah Dennis speaking there to the media on Thursday. While there's plenty of attention around the other fall sports, it's not going to be too long before we see those Tar Heel basketball teams in action. The men's first exhibition game of three that they're playing in the preseason is going to be against Southern Cal in Greensboro on October 9th. That's next week, folks. Next week. Finally, no UNC football as the Tar Heels had their second and last bye week of the season this past weekend. But we did learn that this weekend's game against number 3 Notre Dame will kick off at noon from Keenan Stadium. A reminder that this is a week where Carolina Football Live Coaches Show is reverting back to Monday evening instead of Thursday. So we're going to have that for you right here on your flagship station for Tar Heel Sports at 7 p.m. tonight, as head coach Bill Belichick and Jones Angel will be joined by some other Tar Heel dignitaries for that show at Top of the Hill. Sports This Hour brought to us by Olmaz Jewelers. Let's hear a word from them and some other community partners. We've got some music on the way. And speaking of, stick around. Our new Music Monday song going to be debuting on our airwaves around 6:30. Thanks again for tuning into this Monday morning edition of This Morning with Aaron Keck.
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0: It's Andrea Von Kampen. Andrea Von Kampen there with Take Back Thy Gift. Welcome back into This Morning with Aaron Keck. I'm Brighton McConnell, 6:29 your time. And a quick look at our local events calendar brought to us by the Nasher Museum of Art over at Duke. Coming up, this just happened actually. Hold on now. I was looking at an older portion of the events calendar. That is my bad. Let's turn to... Lots of old stuff on the events calendar. I mean, we've got to get ready for October at this point, right? But before we get there, Wednesday, September 30th, a new nonprofit called We the People Rise is hosting a free public event for all ages called the Dream Lab at the Chapel Hill Public Library. This is going to be from 7 to 8 p.m. Wednesday for anyone who wants to learn how to use AI in a positive way to identify your personal goals and start working to fulfill them. Can get some more information online at their website, wethepeoplerise.info. Again, this look at our updated events calendar is brought to us by the Nasher Museum of Art at Duke. Experience the rebellious spirit of Explosion Bay Area Punk at the Nasher Museum through January 3rd. 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Learn more and plan your visit by going to nasher.duke.edu. Ooh, it's a Monday morning, folks. I'm still re-stretching these muscles, learning my way around, relearning my way around the morning show here. Thanks for bearing with me. And time for a look at our weather brought to us by the Chapel Hill Restaurant Group. It is 58 degrees out there at the moment in Chapel Hill and Carrboro. Looks like it should be another lovely fall day once the sun gets up. It's at the moment forecasted to be a high of 79 degrees with plenty of sunshine, but a couple of clouds mixed in there. We're going to continue to enjoy fall weather tomorrow as well. Tuesday's forecasted high 82 and an overnight low in the upper 50s again tonight into tomorrow. And it does seem like a good bit of sunshine forecasted for this week, so much so that we'll see temperatures climb and climb once again. Could be looking at record warm days at the start of October by the end of the week, but it does seem like we should still be in for some relatively cool weather today and tomorrow. 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
0: 6:32 your time, and we're going to take a look at some headlines at half past the hour. The top story today and coming into Monday and this week in general, the beginning of jury selection in the long-awaited trial for Miguel Seguero Olivares. He's the suspect in the longstanding investigation around Faith Hedgepeth's murder, and a lot of attention expected to be around this trial as well, as people expecting to maybe finally get some answers to several questions about what happened that night on September 7th, 2012, when Faith Hedgepeth returned from a night out at a nightclub with her roommate to their apartment off of Old Durham Chapel Hill Road. The roommate left for a couple of hours, came back later in the morning to find Hedgepeth beaten to death. Olivares was arrested in 2021. He had been arrested in August on a drunk driving charge, and a DNA sample at that time pinged off one of the 52 pieces of evidence collected by Chapel Hill police investigators from the Faith Hedgepeth crime scene. And so he was then later arrested in September of 2021 on first-degree murder charges, among others. Again, jury selection could take a little while in this one. The trial itself is set to last many, many weeks over in Durham County. We will definitely be following that as the events unfold. Not too much local government news expected this week in that there aren't too many meetings on the calendar, but we do have both of our county boards of commissioners set to meet. The Chatham County Board of Commissioners have a affordable housing retreat set for today and tomorrow, where they're checking in with their Affordable Housing Advisory Committee and county staff, not only about the current state of affordable housing availability in the county, but more so to get updates on their housing strategies and what legal options they have to address the need. Meanwhile, the Orange County Commissioners set to meet with both school boards for their semi-regular check-ins that they do, likely getting updates on the major projects and recent accountability reports that came out from the North Carolina Department of Public Instruction at those meetings. In some state news, this past weekend marked the two-year anniversary of Hurricane Helene raging through western North Carolina, leaving lots of flood damage in its wake. Seen a lot of folks, you know, I'm from that part of the state, seen a lot of folks sharing that two-year anniversary over the last couple of days. And that also included North Carolina Governor Josh Stein, who released a video commemorating the two-year milestone of Hurricane Helene, talking about how much work there is still needed to be done to help people back into their homes, to help businesses recover, and to help that whole region continue to work its way back from the impact felt during that storm. Meanwhile, on the other end of North Carolina, some of the top news from the weekend as well is that the nor'easter storm that blew through much of the Atlantic coast damaged North Carolina 12 out on the Outer Banks. And so a lot of folks at the moment are stranded out on the banks, and NCDOT working to do some emergency ferries yesterday, expected to last the next couple of days. And they have already started work to try and repair the roads out to the Outer Banks, but that is going to take a little while. With that being said, it is time for our new Music Monday here on 97.9 The Hill. 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And excited to add to that list today a song called Silent Movie Baby by London-born and Paris-based indie folk rock artist Flora Hibbard. She's released just one full-length studio album, came out last year, called Swirl, but her second one is arriving next month. That album, titled Mammoth, and Silent Movie Baby is one of the early releases from that project. So let's take a listen to it here on New Music Monday. This is Flora Hibbard's Silent Movie Baby on 97.9 The Hill.

0: Once again, that's our new Music Monday song for this week, Silent Movie Baby by Flora Hibbard. 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And thanks again to A Better Image Printing for presenting this weekly segment. That was a pretty fun one. I might be checking out more of Flora Hibbard's new record that is coming out next month. And I mean, October's basically here already, so we won't have too much longer to wait until we hear the full project of Mammoth. But again, that song, Silent Movie Baby, one of the early releases from the project. Our time is 6:41 here on This Morning with Hare and Keck. We're going to take a break, but we've got some more music on the way, as well as another look at traffic and weather together. Thanks again for tuning in this Monday morning.
1: You ever have somebody ask, how are you, and realize you actually have no idea? You're fine, probably, maybe. I'm Adam Bishop, pastor at New Hope Church, and this October, we're talking honestly about our emotional health, the good days, the hard days, and all the weird stuff in between. Because faith doesn't require us to pretend we're fine, and the Bible has a lot to say about what we're feeling, even the things we'd rather not talk about. We're calling the series, I Guess I Just Feel Like. Come join us this October for an honest conversation at New Hope Church in Durham.
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1: That's right, 647. Coming off of Waxahachie and MJ Lenderman there with Right Back to It. And we are right back to our look at traffic and weather together, starting with our report from the roads. Still looks like it's pretty smooth sailing for anybody out there in our immediate community. Not seeing too many slowdowns or unusual congestion at 647 so far this morning. I will say I-40 eastbound, if you are coming from the Alamance County and Mebane area, we are starting to see some backups there. I imagine some of that has to maybe do with the detour needed for I-40 east right now coming off of I-85. Closure happening there as NCDOT is widening the bridge. We also have a little bit of congestion on the Durham Freeway. No surprise that going into and out of downtown Durham, a little busy right now as people are getting to and from the interstate and looking to get their Monday mornings started. Beyond that, though, not really a whole lot of other traffic spots to report on. Let's hope it stays that way for a little bit longer. Of course, if you see anything out there that we need to be sharing with folks, reach out to me here on the text line when you have a safe moment to do so. Let me know what you're seeing. 919-240-6000 is the number to text. Traffic this hour brought to us by School of Rock Chapel Hill. Take the stage in front of a live audience by joining the School of Rock Chapel Hill, offering individual instruction and group programs for musicians ages 6 to 96. Currently enrolling new students now for all programs at chapelhill.schoolofrock.com. Spots are limited, so sign up today. And we're turning to our weather now. Sun just beginning to peak up over the horizon here in Chapel Hill and Carrboro. We are in for what looks to be another beautiful fall-like day. Right now out there, 57 degrees, going to have a high just under 80 or just around 80 for this Monday, with a good amount of sunshine this morning. Couple clouds developing into the afternoon and evening, so we'll just even it out and call it a partly cloudy day. Does seem like we're in for a good bit of sunshine this week, and the low-ish temperatures will continue with some overnight lows dipping into the 50s. That includes overnight tonight into Tuesday. Tomorrow's forecasted high 82 with a good amount of sunshine. Does look like at the moment, by the time we get to the end of the week, we could be in for some warmer temperatures again, not really feeling like fall anymore. And weather models saying that it could be record highs for October. But it does seem like today, at least, we are still in for some pretty nice weather. At the very least, your morning out there is going to be nice and cool. 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
1: 6:50 your time, and looking at our musician birthdays today, not too many that have birthdays and overlap very much with our immediate music catalog, but there is one that I think folks who love music knows. Annie Clark is the musician behind St. Vincent, and today is indeed her birthday. Doing some quick math here, turning 44. Happy birthday to St. Vincent, and for that, let's take a listen to her song Broken Man here on 97.9 The Hill.

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0: can't be hosting This Morning with Aaron Keck and not play When the Morning Comes by Hall & Oates. Welcome back into the show. 6:59 your time. I'm News Director Brighton McConnell. Sun is coming up here in Chapel Hill and Carrboro, starting to get a little lighter in the sky and out there. Set for a lovely day and still set for a busy This Morning with Aaron Keck to come. We've got a conversation, a call with Aaron here off the top of the hour, live from Charlottesville, a special edition forum on the Hill that he did recognizing National Hunger Action Month. We've got trends, clean joke, and more coming up in our 7 and 8 o'clock hours. I hope that you'll stick around. 57 degrees out there in Chapel Hill and Carrboro. Looks like it's going to be another lovely fall day with lots of sunshine, high of 80 forecasted in our community. Thanks again for tuning in this Monday morning at 7 o'clock. 97.9 The Hill, WCHL, Chapel Hill, your North Carolina Association of Broadcasters radio station of the year.
1: ABC News, I'm Sherry Preston. Up and down the East Coast, cleanup after rain and at times hurricane-force winds from the nor'easter that hit all weekend. Hawaii is still feeling the effects of Hurricane Nolo. ABC's Jacqueline Lee is there.
2: National Guard troops already rescuing some residents. And while the Big Island avoided a direct hit, Nolo churned off the coast for 36 hours. And the threat from that much rain remains, especially after Hurricane Lala destroyed parts of the island just 6 weeks ago.
1: And parts of the American Southwest could see drenching rain today as Hurricane Polo heads for landfall on Mexico's Pacific coast. Five men are now facing charges, including suspicion of terrorism in the UK after they were arrested near a major Air Force base outside London. That base also a staging area for American strikes against Iran. Prosecutors in upstate New York are now reopening an investigation into allegations of sexual assault 2 years ago at a fraternity at Cornell University. This is ABC News. A White House dinner to discuss AI. Here's ABC's Allison Kosick.
3: President Trump last night met privately with Anthropic CEO Dario Amodei, saying this before their dinner.
4: I'm for let's go and let's win. You know, we're about a year, maybe a year and a half up on China.
3: But Amodei has pushed for an industry-wide AI development slowdown. Axios reports OpenAI and Anthropic are now investigating tens of thousands of incidents in recent months where rogue AI agents bypassed security guardrails, including targeting U.S. government websites.
1: And now on to the hurricanes. Hurricane Nolo battering Hawaii with wind, waves, and more than a foot of rain. There was also some concern that the Mount Kilauea volcano could erupt in the midst of it, spreading volcanic hail across the island. And then there's Hurricane Polo bearing down on Mexico's Baja California and headed for the southwest. Parts of Arizona, Utah, Colorado, and New Mexico could get drenched. Sherry Preston, ABC News.
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7: I'm Rebecca Johnson, and I'm part of the Will Johnson Building Team. We look at the pulse of each department, and we can see if things are overdue or off schedule or there's slippage on a job. That's highlighted by the department head every week. We've been working through that so we know what resources do we need to put in this. Why has it happened? One thing that we do once the project starts with the client is we have a pulse check. At that meeting, we check on the project budget. We make sure everything's still in line. If there's overages or underages, they can see a tracker where they know what and why, and it's communicated early. We look at the calendar at that point as well, and we also look at any needed items. If we don't have this by this date, it's going to delay the project. People have that information and we work together. It tends to be easier. The lines of communication are open.
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0: Good morning, 7:04 your time. Welcome back to This Morning with Aaron Keck. I'm News Director Brighton McConnell tapping in for Aaron today as he is up in Charlottesville along with the Chamber for Greater Chapel Hill Carrboro on their intercity visit. You're not only going to hear from Aaron a little bit later on in the show with a special edition forum on the Hill recognizing National Hunger Action Month, but we have Aaron on the phone with us calling in live from Charlottesville to give us an update on the trip so far. I believe they just got to Charlottesville in Virginia yesterday. Aaron, good morning. How does it feel to be on the other end of This Morning with Aaron Keck?
10: Good morning. It feels very, very weird. I hope you're doing good.
0: Yeah, I'm sure it does, and I'm hanging in there so far. Hope our listeners can, you know, buckle up and deal with this. And it's worth noting too that you do this about once a year, usually when the once every 2 years when the chamber puts on these trips. For those who aren't aware, the intercity visit, an opportunity for folks, leaders in the Chapel Hill and Carrboro community, to go visit a similar and sometimes different community to learn what they are facing and figure out maybe what the two communities can glean from each other, what's going well, what challenges they're facing, et cetera. And Aaron, you've been to a couple of these in the past and want to hear about the comparison so far for what is going on in Charlottesville. But to start off with, I find it always curious, who is there with you on this trip and what have you guys done so far?
10: So there are 82 people on this trip, and you think about the folks that the chamber might want to bring, you know, movers and shakers in local government and business and UNC for sure. So Mayor Jess Anderson is with us from Chapel Hill, Mayor Mark Bell from Hillsboro, Barbara Frusci couldn't make it from Carrboro, but Mayor Pro Tem Eleazar Posada Orozco is with us, so the town's pretty well represented. Ted Voorhees and Patrice Tony, who are town managers from Chapel Hill and Carrboro, are with us. We've got a bunch of folks from Orange County. We've got a bunch of folks from UNC. Ivy Taylor is with us, among others. So a pretty decent group of people. And the interesting thing about that is that Charlottesville just did an intercity visit down to Chapel Hill about 4 or 5 months ago. I think they did it in May, and they brought a group of 35 people. We brought a group of 82 people up to them, and the population is not that much different between the two. So we've got a much bigger crowd up here touring and learning from what they've got to offer.
0: It's definitely pretty curious, but I suppose reflective too of how the chamber usually has this kind of down pat and they've been doing this for so long that maybe they're kind of more in the groove. But pretty neat that it is a true home and home and that Charlottesville leaders were just down in our community not all that long ago. I'm sure even more is going to come to the surface as y'all take a look around the city and talk with the leaders there. But what do you feel like you've learned so far, Aaron, in terms of really what Charlottesville is doing well, what challenges they're facing, and more?
10: In terms of what they're doing well and what challenges, well, the first thing to keep in mind is, and anyone who knows a little bit about Charlottesville and Chapel Hill won't be too surprised by this, they're very similar towns, very similar in population, very similar in the challenges that they have. You've got town and gown relations with UVA. Everyone talks about problems with affordable housing. Everyone talks about traffic. There's little differences. UVA or Charlottesville is a little bit more of a military town. They've got a base nearby. They're kind of the center of their orbit. So all of the commuting is commuting into Charlottesville from the rural counties outside. Whereas in Chapel Hill, we're part of a much larger urban, like, metropolis, megalopolis, whatever word you want to use for that. So there's people who come into Chapel Hill. There's people who are in Chapel Hill and leave. There's people who drive through Chapel Hill. So the traffic issue is a little bit different, but it's still a traffic issue. In terms of what they have to offer, I think we're going to learn more about that today. I was speaking late last night with Aaron Nelson at the Chamber of Commerce, and he is very high on what they've been able to do in terms of community partnerships, especially between Charlottesville and Albemarle County, which is their county, and the University of Virginia, like the way that those three entities kind of work together and the fact that they have visions for what they want to do and how they want to grow and develop, that he thinks they do better than we do in Orange County and Chapel Hill and UNC. But we'll see more about that today. So far, what we've heard is that Charlottesville is really high on us in Chapel Hill. Like, everyone that we've talked to in Charlottesville was very impressed with the trip that they took down here back in the spring. They talk about specifically Chapel Hill Transit as being something that they want to emulate. That's a really cool thing. And they all came back from their Chapel Hill trip with a lot of ideas about what they want to implement up here that we already do down there. So far, what we've seen is a town that's very, very similar challenges, similar opportunities, and we might be a step ahead of Charlottesville, but we'll see about partnerships later today and hopefully glean something from that.
0: Not that listeners of this show need reminding, but that is the voice of Aaron Keck joining us on the phone live from Charlottesville as he is on the Chamber for Greater Chapel Hill Carrboro's intercity visit. We'll plug their website, carolinachamber.org, if you want to go look at some more details of what they tend to do on these intercity visits. And Aaron, is that detail of Charlottesville learning so much from Chapel Hill and wanting to kind of take that back up there, is that maybe what has surprised you the most one day into the trip? Or is there something else that you feel like you've learned about Charlottesville or just your overall impressions that you feel like has surprised you? Because you're right that I think that a lot of folks, when you hear the reputation of it, you go, okay, college town, very similar to Chapel Hill. But yeah, is there anything else besides maybe them being so enamored with some of the things Chapel Hill is doing that has stood out to you so far?
10: That's been the biggest surprise. The other cool thing about Charlottesville, and if you've been up here, you know, their downtown is a little bit similar to Chapel Hill in that you've got the university on one end and then you've got like one street that goes all the way down and you start with the corner, which is their like East Franklin Street, where you've got all of the like student geared stores and bars and restaurants. And then the further down Main Street you go, the further away from campus, the more it kind of moves away from like student focused stores. And towards more like upscale bars and restaurants. They don't really have as much of an art scene as we do, but they've got a lot of really cool stores and restaurants and bars and stuff. And then at the very end of Main Street, which would be Carrboro for us, like that distance away, is this really cool pedestrian mall where they have converted a portion of Main Street into. They took cars out. It's nothing but a pedestrian mall now. It's ringed on either side with bookstores and restaurants and bars, and there are two theaters. Like, this is where their art scene is, and it is very, very cool. And I've had multiple conversations already with folks on our trip where it's like, man, how can we recreate this in Chapel Hill / Carrboro? Carrboro tried to do it with that one block on Weaver Street and got pushed back. Chapel Hill's been thinking about, like, oh, how can we do something like this downtown? And it's difficult just the way the town is laid out. But Charlottesville has managed to make it work with this long block of Main Street. And I know we're going to spend more time today on that than we did yesterday. And people will be talking about that for sure.
0: That definitely sounds like the main envy point, mm-hmm. at least so far, because that sounds pretty awesome just based on your description. Well, last question here, and perhaps that is the answer to the question of what do you feel like you're looking forward to most when it comes to a spot in town that you've heard about but haven't had a chance to check out today?
10: Ooh, we are going to be actually today, I don't know, but tomorrow, two things, and we might talk more about this tomorrow too, but We're going up to, I believe it's called North Fork, although don't quote me on that, but it's just a little ways north of town. And it's a spot where they're building out basically what UNC is trying to do with Carolina North. They're building that in Charlottesville, kind of a research hub. They want to attract like businesses there. And they're in the process of doing that. So we're going to tour that tomorrow. And the other thing we're doing tomorrow is we're going to Richmond before we head back home, because Richmond has a bus rapid transit system, which is already up and running. So we're actually going to get on BRT buses and take a tour of the city on the buses just to see how they work. The line on bus rapid transit is always, oh, it's basically like a train. It's basically like a subway. It's more like that than a bus, but you're on a bus. I will believe it when I see it, but we're going to be on the BRT buses in Richmond tomorrow, so I'm looking forward to that.
0: That's definitely exciting. You get a bit of a two-for-one in terms of get to be in Charlottesville for a long time, but that sounds like a very important feature, since that project here in Chapel Hill has been long discussed and is definitely in progress for many folks. You're not seeing very many visual updates on that, but it is in its design phase, and they have got the goal of getting that implemented. So very,
10: just
0: very
10: get that federal government money.
0: That's right. That's an important step. That is an important step. Well, also getting the having the experience and knowing what that's like, so people can then come back and sing its praises, is also a pretty big step. So excited to hear your report on that. And you mentioned this, that you'll be talking with Andrew tomorrow morning as well. Looking forward to that check in, and we'll release you to enjoy the rest of your day in Charlottesville on the Chamber's intercity visit. Aaron, thanks so much for carving out some time to chat with us.
10: Thank you.
0: Again, carolinachamber.org is the Chamber's website, and you can head there to learn a little bit more about the intercity visit. And I mentioned off the top, too, we're going to be hearing some more from Aaron in the bottom of this hour, as we have a special edition for him on the Hill that he recorded before taking this trip, recognizing National Hunger Action Month.
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0: It is 7:16, so time for a look at traffic and weather together. It is starting to pick up a little bit on the roads out there. I'm certainly seeing more traffic moving here on East Franklin Street outside of our studio windows. Seeing some more traffic building on the traffic map as well, particularly I-40 East. Seems like people who use 85 and normally take an exit ramp loop to get onto I-40 East are definitely building up traffic in the West 10 Road area and the Eflin area, following the detour that NCDOT has in place since that loop from 85 to I-40 East is closed due to the construction along I-40. So seeing a bit of backup if you're coming from the Mebane or the Alamance County area, be prepared for slowdown there. However, if you're going eastbound from Hillsborough to Chapel Hill, smooth sailing on I-40 right now, and not seeing too much other traffic westbound either. We did have a good bit of traffic this morning on the Durham Freeway. That has since cleared up in the time being, so let's hope that stays that way. And we are starting to see a little bit more traffic out there on our other main thoroughfares here in the community, 54, 15, 501, and in our downtowns. So people are getting their weeks started. But no crashes to report on Chatham County. Traffic looking pretty clear right now as well. If you see anything we need to be sharing with folks as the morning goes on, a reminder that you can text me here in the studio when you have a safe moment to do so, 919-240-6000. Traffic is brought to us this hour by Carolina Public Humanities, which connects UNC faculty experts with communities in Chapel Hill and throughout the state with diverse and thought-provoking programming, including talks, panel discussions, workshops, performances, and more. Visit their website, humanities.umc.edu, to explore their public events, statewide initiatives, and K-12 educator resources. 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Sun coming up here in Chapel Hill and Carrboro. Pretty darn clear skies from what I can tell. It is a beautiful sunrise this morning. Temperature still in the upper 50s, 57 at the moment in Chapel Hill and Carrboro. Feels nice and cool out there, like a fall day, continuing some of that great weather we had this weekend. We're going to have a good bit of sunshine today, but temperatures not expected to break too high above 80 degrees. So it is going to be a nice one. We'll have some clouds develop this afternoon, maybe into Tuesday night, but looks like we should not be seeing any rain from those clouds, and they are going to clear out for mostly sunny weather tomorrow as well. Overnight temperatures going to drop down below 60 once again Monday and Tuesday, and it does seem like we'll have more sun as the week goes on, but we will also have warmer temperatures as the week goes on, potentially looking at record highs to start off October. But the good news is we've got a couple of cooler days before we get to that stage, including how it feels out there right now. 57 degrees in Chapel Hill and Carrboro. 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We've got our sports coming up here on This Morning with Aaron Keck. 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
15: Hi, I'm Dave Bohr with Bohr Brothers. For years, folks have asked Brian, Jeff, and I to work on their water heaters or their pipes. Until now, we've focused on heating

0: West to face off against Stanford and Cal. Carolina picked up wins in each, and perhaps equally as important as the results, they were the first games back for a trio of fifth-year stars. Riley Heck, Sitzka Bruning, and Danny Mendez were among several players who had signed on to an Indiana lawsuit for athletes who graduated high school in 2022 to try and be able to play under the NCAA's new 5-in-5 eligibility rules. All three had been training with the team. All three had only played four seasons with UNC field hockey up until now. But they made that trip to California, got the approval from the judge, and then all three saw the field and contributed in the 8-1 win over Stanford on Friday and 4-0 win over Cal on Sunday. That Cal game, Carolina did not allow a single shot on goal. The wins pulled the Tar Heels out of a losing record for the first time this year. They now sit at 5-4 as they return to the East Coast. Let's take a look around the other Olympic sports results. Number one, UNC women's soccer handled business on the road Friday against number 16 Virginia. 3-1 the final score there, with Bella Devi scoring a brace within a minute of game clock time. Pretty impressive there. The result continues Carolina's run in that series against Virginia, where they have dominated, including on the road in Charlottesville. UNC men's soccer also won 3-1. They played on Sunday against Lipscomb and similarly scored twice in a very short period to take control of that game, largely dominating the offensive flow. They have the final game of their month-long homestand in Chapel Hill on Wednesday against West Florida. Meanwhile, UNC volleyball was on the road this weekend, but not too far on the road. They visited a pair of in-state rivals, first winning 3-1 versus NC State on Friday in what was Reynolds Coliseum's first sellout match for a volleyball game. Despite that raucous audience, Carolina won a pair of tight sets, dropped the third, and then took full control in the fourth to pretty comfortably win in that last set. Then on Sunday, the Tar Heels were in Winston-Salem and beat Wake Forest in a 5-set thriller. Carolina went from in control over some very tight nip-and-tuck sets to losing the fourth set 32-30. Then Carolina in the shortened fifth set took the lead, dominated there, and is returning home 2-0 on the weekend. Speaking of domination, congratulations to UNC women's tennis players Susanna Maltby and Maddie Zampardo, who were crowned ITA All-American doubles champions. They competed as the 8th seed in the tournament and swept the number 3 seeded doubles pair from Ohio State yesterday, marking the UNC women's tennis program's second ITA doubles champions. Last week saw the first official practices of the college basketball season get started, meaning the first opportunity for new UNC men's coach Michael Malone to start fully working with his players and implementing his workout routines. To mark the start of the fall season, the three lone returning members of the UNC men's basketball roster met with the media on Thursday to share their impressions of how things have been changing. Sophomore guard Isaiah Dennis, one of those three, didn't see the court too much as a freshman, but he's hoping to more as a sophomore, and here's what he shared with the media about what a Michael Malone run practice is like.
1: Michael Malone run practice, it's very intense. NBA ran practice, we do post and pre-practice shooting. So that just shows you how much he wants us to work, and like he's installed in us like the NBA kind of like work set and the work how we're supposed to work to get to where we want to be, because most of the kids on the team, that's their goal, is to get to the NBA. The intensity is high level. He doesn't expect you to be perfect, but if you're having an effort and you're showing the effort and you're going out there and being disciplined and showing that you're ready to work, I mean, you're going to have a good practice, and the energy is, as always, intense and high.
0: Once again, that's Isaiah Dennis, UNC men's basketball sophomore, speaking there. And while there's plenty of attention around the fall sports, rightfully so, it's not going to be too long before we see the Tar Heels in action under head coach Michael Malone. Their first exhibition game of the preseason versus Southern Cal is in Greensboro and scheduled for next week, October 9th. Finally, no UNC football this past weekend as the Tar Heels had their second and last bye week of the season, but we did learn that this weekend's game against number 3 Notre Dame is kicking off at noon from Keenan Stadium on Saturday. Ooh, fire truck screaming down East Franklin Street right now for anybody who is traveling, so be prepared of that. Fire truck going towards South Estes Drive. Meanwhile, back to Carolina football. A reminder that this is the week where the Carolina Football Live Coaches Show is reverting back to Monday evening instead of being on Thursday. So we will have that for you here tonight at 7 p.m. on your flagship station for Tar Heel Sports. Sports This Hour brought to us by C.

0: 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Going to hear a word from them and some other community partners. And when we return here on News on the Hill, we'll have the first part of our special edition forum on the Hill talking about National Hunger Action Month. Stick around.
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0: Here on This Morning with Aaron Keck. Welcome back into the show. I'm News Director Brighton McConnell. 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The sun is up and shining here in Chapel Hill and Carrboro. Very clear skies this morning, setting us up for what should be a pretty sunny day out there. Still will feel like fall, especially this morning, but it is going to get up to about 80 degrees at its warmest point today. We'll see a couple clouds move in the afternoon and the evening to make it maybe kind of partly cloudy toward the end of the day, but very sunny and clear out there right now. Looks like we should be in for a pretty sunny week in general, and tomorrow's forecast is more of the same, a little bit warmer expected on Tuesday, high of 82, but we are looking at our overnight low getting into the 50s once again tonight, and the same can be said for much of this week. Worth noting, it does look like it will warm up as the week goes on, could be reaching 90 degrees again by Friday. 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Game day deserves the refreshing taste of Coca-Cola. And no matter the team, no matter the sport, everyone knows fan work is thirsty work. Enjoy a refreshing Coca-Cola today. It's also brought to us by the Ackland Art Museum. They, at the moment, are presenting Care and Concern, recent acquisitions of modern and contemporary art, an exhibition exploring how artists communicate their cares and concerns about the world around them. That's on view through November 15th. Find out more by going to ackland.org.
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0: Going to turn it over to Aaron Keck before he left for the intercity visit to Charlottesville. He recorded a special edition of our Forum on the Hill to talk about National Hunger Action Month with four of our local leaders looking to address food insecurity. Here's part one of that conversation. 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
12: We are going to continue with a conversation with four special guests who are joining us in the studio. 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Mini forum today because the month of September is National Hunger Action Month. Orange County's Extension Office for Food Security has a webpage of resources put together with a lot of information about resources available in our community. And there are a lot of great organizations in our community who work to address food insecurity and work on hunger relief all year round. But it is a significant issue affecting the entire country, including us here in Orange County. And it's an issue that is only growing as we get further into the year and the decade and beyond. So an important issue to talk about. And we're joined today by four special guests, all representing four of the great food insecurity and hunger relief organizations in our area. Suzanne Turmolin is the director of marketing for Table. Sophia Edelman is the volunteer and communications manager for Porch Chapel Hill. Rachel Bierman is the executive director of Meals on Wheels of Orange County. And Kristen Laverne is the community services director for the IFC, the Interfaith Council for Social Service. Everyone, thank you all so much for being with us today.
13: Thanks for having us.
12: For folks who don't know, just real quickly, let's get started by having the four of you just do the elevator speech about your respective organizations and what specifically you do and how it falls into the larger ecosystem of addressing food insecurity in our community. Suzanne, you want to start?
14: Sure. My name is Suzanne Turmolin, and I'm director of marketing for Table. Table actually started 18 years ago with the sole mission of providing hunger relief for children living in Orange County. Today we are serving, in fact this week we're serving 1,279 children across 583 households. Table's mission primarily is hunger relief, but we also do nutrition education. So once a month, the families that we're providing food for receive a nutrition education kit that includes recipes, all the food to make that recipe, and really is encouraging families to come together in the kitchen to learn about healthy eating together. So if we combine our food access with nutrition education and our family engagement activities, we're hoping to provide these local families with a whole new way of looking at how food can impact their life in a positive way.
12: Kristen?
15: IFC was founded in 1963, so we've been around for a little bit. The two main food programs are the community market, where people can come get groceries to take home with them, and our community kitchen that serves hot meals. Last year, we did over 3,000 market appointments and almost 42,000 meals. It's a lot of a lot of food coming in, a lot of food going out. We also operate the homeless shelters in town. Homestart is the shelter for single women and families, and Community House is the shelter for men, among some other programs, advocacy programs, and permanent supportive housing programs.
12: Rachel?
16: So Meals on Wheels Orange County NC's mission is to nourish and enrich the lives of older adults through meal delivery and personal connection. So we do this through a hot meal, frozen meal, or shelf-stable food bag delivery Monday through Friday, and we'll serve older adults, homebound adults, older adults with disabilities, and those convalescing who don't have access to or the ability to prepare healthy meals. Over the course of the year, we serve a little over 69,000 meals to about 450 older adults in the community. And then in connection with meal service, we offer a program called More Than a Meal Services, which are a little bit more described as wraparound services, which enable older adults to age in place with dignity.
12: And then finally, Sophia.
17: Thank you. Yeah. My name is Sophia Edelman. I'm the volunteer and communications manager at Porch Chapel Hill Carborough. Porch is a hunger relief organization that serves children and families in Chapel Hill Carborough City Schools. We host a monthly market for families where they can come in and choose the foods that work the best for their families, cultural, nutritious, and medical needs. So that market is located in Carborough, and we are gearing up this week to welcome about 800 families to shop our market. And along with our main program, that Food for Families market program, we also serve about 18 other pantries in the area with monthly donations, as well as a school snacks program that we just did, our biannual school snacks program in the fall and after the winter break, where social workers come from all Chapel Hill Carborough City Schools to pick up snacks for their students.
18: I always love having all of you in here individually or together, because it's so gratifying to know that out there in the community are so many people, and the four of you are here, but there's a whole team of staffers and volunteers and partner organizations, businesses, nonprofits that are all contributing to addressing this issue. But it also underscores how big an issue it is in this community, which we think of as being extremely affluent. It's a huge issue, and that speaks to how big an issue it is all the way across the country. So what should we know about food insecurity in this community? What don't people know that people should know?
14: I would say it's much more prevalent than people realize. 8,000 residents receive SNAP benefits in Orange County, which is pretty remarkable. I think that speaks volumes to just there is a need. And the other statistic, like I always talk about, is 1 in 3 children in Orange County schools require food assistance. So if your child's sitting in a classroom, a child 2 seats over probably is needing food assistance.
18: What other numbers should people know?
16: I was just going to share that I think in general, from living in Orange County, we're so lucky in terms of being the base of the university and the hospital systems. There is a lot of opportunity in our county. And I think in general, there's an understanding then that our county is set, that we don't necessarily deal with the same problems that other places might be dealing with. And hunger, as we know, is often hidden. And particularly as we see, we're talking about from children through older adults, that this issue persists in our community. And we have these experiences of our volunteers, new volunteers for us, coming to deliver. And we say we deliver in almost every neighborhood that you can think of, definitely in the Chapel Hill, Carborough, Southern Orange County area. And we also deliver in the far north of the county. And our volunteers come back sometimes in tears and usually in shock, because they don't think people in their neighborhood have these particular needs, particularly food insecurity. And it's shocking and surprising to them. And they realize that they've been living in this community and working in this community most of their lives. Oftentimes they've raised their kids here, or they're caring for their parents here. And they come back and realize that they've only seen what they want to see. And by, I think, engaging in all of our organizations, there's this recognition of opening their eyes to things that they were seeing but not really taking in their own community. And I just think it's something to raise in our county, because I think there is a lack of understanding.
14: Yeah, and a lot of, I mean, there's also this view of somebody who is food insecure, of that they're looking for help, or like they're just taking what you're going to give them. But it could be your neighbor. I mean, they could just have had a hard couple months and they need a little bit of support. It could be the hardest working person down the street. Mm-hmm. And I think that view of what someone who is food insecure needs to change. They're just like you and I every day.
18: What have been like the biggest light bulb moments for you in terms of understanding or coming to grips with the significance of this issue, whether it's you personally or someone that you know?
15: I think housing is the cost of housing is a big one. When rent's over $1,700 on average, that would require $32.90 per hour to live comfortably. Mm-hmm. And if we think about who we are seeing at our doors, that is not even close to what people are making, even when they are working.
17: I think in my context, we're really lucky to, on our Porch Chapel Hill Carborough staff, to hire our pantry participants. And just knowing my background and the fact that I don't have children, I don't have that child care cost, mm-hmm. my financial situation is very similar to most of our participants. Mm-hmm. And just knowing that, you know, one extra thing, if it's children, child care costs, if it's medical bills, if it's rent increases, obviously the grocery and gas increases we're seeing is bringing people to the point that they need assistance.
18: I think that's a really important point too, because when you were introducing yourselves and talking about the organizations and the work that they do, like each one of these organizations does stuff beyond just here is food, we're distributing it. Table has a nutrition education program. The IFC runs the shelter, Meals on Wheels. I know, speaking to you during the pandemic, the phone calls that were being made to folks in the community, like every single organization does so much beyond the basic immediate thing. And that, I think, speaks to the fact that all of these things are connected, right? The cost of housing, the minimum wage.
14: Yeah, I also know, like, one thing, we try to engage with our families pretty directly, and we host family events. We also invite our families to come and share recipes with us. Mm-hmm. And they are so excited to do that. We have families that just drop mm-hmm. food off for staff because they're so thankful. They want to give back themselves because they so appreciate the support they're getting. And I think that's been very touching and something to realize, that these families want to participate in the cycle.
16: I think there's an assumption too, I'm at the other end of the spectrum, right? So we're serving, for the most part, you know, 95% of those we're serving are 60 and older. And just thinking about in this conversation, assumptions that are made about the people that we're serving. And our volunteers, we have about 450 volunteers a year who are flowing through our organization. About half of those are our consistent volunteers. So if you're driving Route 1 on a Monday, you're usually driving Route 1 every Monday. So you're getting to know your people. And so we get to know our people, and relationships are developed and community is built, which is incredible in and of itself. And it really breaks down these assumptions that those who are getting Meals on Wheels services are necessarily people who've been getting services their whole lives. Like they have sort of aged in, you know, rolled from service to service. What we find is the vast majority of people we are serving are older adults who aged in a time where the world changed around them. They thought they had saved for retirement. They did everything that society told them to do. You know, they lived in the same community most of their lives. They lived near their families. Many of them raised kids and sent their kids to college, who then went off into other places across the country to, you know, find their own lives and do their own things. And we've had opera singers, we've had UNC professors, we've had librarians, and we've had almost every profession that has sort of worked and helped build this community. And maybe they thought they'd live for 10 years after retirement, and now they're living for 20 and 30 years after retirement. And there's no longer pensions, and medications are expensive, and health insurance changed. It's kind of like they did everything they thought they were supposed to do, and the whole world around them changed. And all of a sudden, they're finding them in a place of themselves where all of a sudden they don't have food. It's not something that they ever imagined, a situation that they would be in. So I think this understanding about who we're serving and what we're doing. And what I love about all of us having conversations together is one of the things we think about a lot is to fulfill our mission is to serve those who are currently in need. But one of the things we think about is we are an aging community, vastly aging community. It's outpacing every other age group. And so it's almost unsustainable to think we can stay in the same model and meet that need. So if our ability as food insecure groups come together and think about what can we do to support people, to support children in the home, support families, and all of these interconnections, then maybe we change that model. I would love our model to be that by the time we reach 60 and older, we've decreased that number. You know, success would be like, wow, in the next 10 years, Meals on Wheels has decreased their service levels by 25%. You know, not because we have to because of funding or cuts and other things, but actually because, you know, our model has enabled us to work by thinking in a united way, like sort of how do we manage these problems together. So yeah. I appreciate kind of this.
14: No, we always say too, while we have these numbers, you know, we hope to feed this many children or this do the hit reach this number. We love the stories and families come back to us and say, we no longer need your services. Mm-hmm. Like, you know, please give our spot to another family that needs it. And that means, all right, we've done our job. We fulfilled our mission. The other thing I think is really interesting in terms of the community coming together, focusing on healthy food is something that we really take our pride into because we really want to teach this younger generation the value of that healthy food and how they can cook and how they can sustain. So hopefully this does something down the road. And also just partnering with local farmers, something that's bringing that community together and just showing that we're all here and we all have something that we're working towards. So.
15: And being able to support the farmers also,
14: Exactly, in this time.
15: Local.
14: Yep.
0: Once again, that is part one of our special edition forum on the Hill about National Hunger Action Month. You're hearing from Suzanne Tormolin, Sophia Edelman, Rachel Behrman, and Kristen Laverne. You're going to hear more from them at 8:30 as part two of that forum continues. But right now, it is 7:47 here on This Morning with Aaron Keck. Going to take a quick break. We'll have traffic, weather, and trends on the other side.
19: Hello, my name is Carl Fox. I am a North Carolina native, a former district attorney and Superior Court judge, and a Democrat. I have always believed that the separation of powers in the U.S. Constitution and its checks and balances are essential to protecting our way of life. Currently, the checks and balances are under assault because the President and the majority of the U.S. House of Representatives and the Senate are from the same party, and the President silences opposition from the House and Senate by threats to their reelection, which has proven to be very effective. Here in North Carolina, the legislature has a supermajority, reducing vetoes by the governor to mere nuisances as they strip away the powers of the governor in every conceivable way. You can restore the checks and balances to our nation and state by voting for my friends, Roy Cooper for Senate, Justice Anita Earls for Supreme Court, Judges John Arrowwood, Toby Hampson, and Christine Walzek for Court of Appeals, and Representative Valerie Fushi for U.S. House of Representatives between October 15th and 31st and on November 3rd. Thank you.
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0: Welcome back to News on the Hill, 7:49, and looking at our report from the roads, things have definitely picked up in the last few minutes or so. Lots of activity out there. Let's start with I-40. Eastbound continues to be pretty backed up in the Mebane and Eflin area. I imagine some of that is due to detouring traffic, but we are also getting reports of a crash in that area too. It does seem like if you're traveling from Hillsborough to Chapel Hill or Durham, things are moving smoothly on the interstates there. But again, if you're coming from the Alamance County area, be prepared for some slowdowns this morning. Lots of school traffic being seen out there, and no surprise too that I-40, 15501 pretty backed up right now southbound near 54 in UNC's campus. I will say traveling a little further through Orange County, looking at I-40 East, 54 quite backed up in all directions right now, that exchange with the interstate, and we are still seeing some pretty major slowdowns on I-40 eastbound. So if you are headed to the airport or RTP this morning on 40, be prepared for a good bit of traffic there. The Durham Freeway busy in both directions as well, so be prepared for some slowdowns there. It does seem like down in Chatham County, 15501, pretty smooth sailing, but starting to see a little bit back up, a bit of backup near the Mosaic area when it comes to traffic. Busy day out there. Make sure to let us know what you're seeing on the roads by texting us when you have a safe opportunity to do so. 919-240-6000 is the number to text. Traffic brought to us this hour by the Rizzo Center. If you're planning a holiday party, the Rizzo Center has beautiful spaces for everything from corporate events to celebrations with friends and family, including the elegant DeBose House. Their team handles the details so you don't have to, but dates fill quickly, so reserve yours now at rizzocenter.com. And taking a look now at our weather brought to us by WakeMed MyCare 365. The sun is up and shining, beautifully clear day in Chapel Hill and Carrboro. It's been in the upper 50s all morning and continues to be 57 degrees right now out there. Expecting it to warm up to about 80 today, so it'll still largely feel like fall weather, but starting to get on the warmer side, and that's going to be kind of the story this week, where our overnights will feel relatively cool, getting down into the upper 50s or so. But as the week goes on and we have more and more sunshine, we are expecting our temperatures to rise and rise and rise. Could be looking at a 90 degree day by Thursday or Friday, but today, again, the high expected to be 80. Tuesday's the high around 83, so we're on the slightly cooler end of the warm spectrum, I guess is a good way to put it. This morning, though, definitely still feels like a nice fall day out there. 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
0: 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Henry, thanks so much for joining us here on the Monday morning.
1: Yeah, of course.
0: So we are here, and you have already prepped me on what trend you are going to talk about, in part because I have a lot of thoughts and have been seeing a lot about this too. So please share with our listeners what it is we'll be discussing today and what is trending.
1: Yeah, well, sometimes on What's Trending, we end up talking about the thing that everybody is talking about and throwing our own hats in the ring. And that's what we're doing this time. We are talking about the last ditch lesbian bar in Greenfield, Massachusetts, which was the subject of a Boston Globe story that came out a few days ago. And it has been quite a pot stirrer on the internet, I will say.
0: Undoubtedly so. And it is largely because, not that this bar, it's not that people have a problem with it being a queer space or anything like that, but because this bar, seemingly since the pandemic, has been mask required for every single customer that is in there, and specifically a KN95 mask as well.
1: Yeah, I mean, that's what we've heard, and it sounds like the drama really started a little while ago when the bar put out a message to its patrons saying that in order to keep itself afloat, it was going to eventually have to cycle in some events that were mask optional. And that doesn't mean that the whole bar itself was going mask optional forever. That literally just means on some nights, masks were going to be an option, and it sounds like the bar patrons went crazy and got very angry. And then the story came out, and it has become a huge culture war talking point this week.
0: Huge, huge talking point, because I think that there's a lot of folks who are thinking back to the pandemic and who are like, I think it was good that we were wearing masks, and I'm happy that we are not right now. And I support having queer spaces, and I support people wearing their masks when and wherever they want to. And yet it feels like a lot of the patrons and where this drama occurs is on just such an extreme side of the issue, because so many of the patrons are kind of like a how could you do this to us, or this is a betraying us kind of stance. It's very much a how are we allowing this to happen in this space that I guess is so cultivated to this community.
1: Yeah, and I mean, I think it just comes down to needing to understand how a business works. Ultimately, if a business caters to you, that's great. But if the type of person that you are, if you are a person that is very, very COVID conscious and you mask all the time, if there aren't enough people like that in the community to keep a bar filled and keep the money rolling in, I say that the bar needs to take the action it needs to keep itself open. I will say it's important because lesbian bars themselves are so rare in the United States. I can't remember the exact figure, but it's like less than 30 across the entire country, I believe. We actually have one sort of near us, Arcana in Durham.
0: Mm-hmm.
1: That's a really cool bar, which I've been to once on a night when it was permissible for me to enter. And I don't know. I think this, people have been calling this story and this debate a gift for the right wing and people who are against wokeism. And I totally agree. I think that it is sort of an example of people in America love to point and laugh at people who are overly sensitive or who they see as overly sensitive. And I think to a lot of Americans, hearing that there was a dedicated space that is still mask required in 2026, that itself was a shock to them. And then seeing the reactions that people had to that being challenged, it's so easy for somebody just like sitting on their sofa in Idaho to go, oh, look at those sensitive, crazy people. And I think that's a lot of where the culture has been, especially since 2020.
0: Well, and we were talking about this, how the discourse has gone from being the backlash to the backlash to now being even thrice removed. There being or four times backlash to the backlash to the backlash to the backlash because of exactly that. But I mean, it is pretty remarkable, you know, when we do reporting on local businesses and stuff like that. In general, I think the idea is, you know, you want to be supportive to that. You know, that space, and often we see a lot of people rallying around a business that they like. And if there's a business that doesn't have a great reputation, people will be honest about that. But in this case, it's a business that seemed to, you know, have a really good, strong, tight-knit community, but that needed support. I mean, there's some incredible details in the story of how, like, the owner of the bar is living out of their car in order to try and make this work and string together payroll, and that they only kind of came to this conclusion of trying to go mask optional because it's a last-ditch effort to try and bring in some more people. And then to have the response from that core group of your patrons to suddenly be like, you guys are fascist and ableist for doing this and calling for some crazy stuff, and then to have people piling on top of that, it's been just a very wild snake eating its own tail situation. And very much, you said, kind of that reflection of wokeism gone too far. To me, it's such a good example of, like, don't let perfection stop a good thing from being a good thing, right? Like, it's so tough to find that balance. You can't let that strive for everything to be exactly how you want it to be from preventing this really good and cool thing from existing.
1: Yeah, well, and it sounds like for a while the bar was that. It was exactly what these patrons wanted it to be. And I think that's the reason for the reaction, is because people felt betrayed, because this was a space where masks were required, and that is such a rare thing in 2026 in America. So I think there's just people that, you know, I think it's that sense of betrayal, you know, it's so much harder to feel like you've been wronged by a group or a person or something that you really, really trusted. And I feel like these people, at least from their perspective, really trusted this bar to, you know, keep up these rules. And, you know, the fact that it's not working out, I think it's a shame. The whole story is a shame. That's kind of how I feel.
0: Yeah, I think you're right. And if you haven't read up on this, want to, you know, it's a really interesting thought exercise. Go read the Boston Globe article if you want to engage in that. If you just want to see some pretty funny jokes kind of on all sides of the spectrum, all you got to do is take a scroll through social media when looking up
1: this
0: story.
1: You will see it. You will see the story. It is everywhere right now. It's been really, really surprising.
0: And thank you very much, Henry Taylor, for bringing it to us here on What's Trending.
1: Of course.
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0: With it being 7:59, we're going to forego the clean joke of the day, jump straight into our weather before the top of the hour ABC News. It is 57 degrees, sunny outside, high of 80 today on what should be a lovely, clear, sunny fall day.
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4: ABC News, I'm Sherry Preston. The nor'easter that battered the East Coast from the Carolinas to Cape Cod, leaving behind several swamped states, winds in some spots topping 80 miles an hour. Arrests in the UK on suspicion of terrorism charges near a base used by the United States. Here's ABC's Lama Hassan.
5: Investigators pouring over these white vans near a major airbase, now at the center of a suspected terror plot. Armed police officers swarming the area around RAF Fairford, the military base 90 minutes outside London, where the US has been launching operations against Iran.
23: Police received a call relating to three suspicious vehicles traveling towards RAF Fairford.
5: Five men are now under arrest for suspicion of preparing a terrorist act, the alleged plot thwarted by a member of the public.
6: U.S. Ambassador to China in an interview over the weekend saying President Trump offered to sell weapons to China during the visit last week by President Xi. The Trump administration now says there are no plans for any weapon sales. This is ABC News. With the war in Iran showing no signs of ending anytime soon, the price of oil is inching up again toward $107 a barrel. Gas prices now averaging $4.41 a gallon nationwide, a buck more than before the war. Some crying foul as the White House uses taxpayer money to run political ads that feature President Trump. The administration says they're merely patriotic ads. Here's ABC's Stephen Portnoy.
7: The Democratic-leaning veterans group Vote Vets now pledging to spend $60 million to defeat Republican candidates this fall. And with 5 weeks to go until the midterms, the Trump administration is ramping up spending to sell Americans on the president himself, paid for by taxpayers, running this weekend during college and NFL football games. This ad was a Trump campaign video 3 years ago. The White House says these are PSAs aimed at reminding Americans to love their country.
6: Pope Leo celebrating Mass in Lourdes, France on Sunday. Today, the Pope heads to the northern French city of Mertz on the final day of his French trip. Sherry Preston, ABC News.
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0: Good morning. It is 8:05. Welcome back into This Morning with Aaron Keck, Monday morning edition. I'm News Director Brian McConnell tapping in for Aaron as he is up in Charlottesville on the local chamber's intercity visit. Thanks so much for tuning in. And as we continue a busy Monday show, if you are looking to hear from Aaron, don't worry. We are going to play part 2 of a special edition of our Forum on the Hill that he recorded before he left for that trip. He was joined by 4 of our local leaders who are tackling food insecurity to talk about how September is National Hunger Action Month, the need and the work being done around our community to address that need. That conversation coming up at 8:30. Hopefully going to still squeeze in our trivia question of the day around 8:45 or so. We've got four tickets on the line, two to the Chelsea Theater and two to the Lumina. And we've got a lot of traffic, weather, and sports to get to as well. But we start with our local news headlines first, and we begin in court and crime news, as today marks the beginning of jury selection in the long-awaited trial for Miguel Seguero Olivares, the suspect in the long-standing investigation over Faith Hedgepeth's murder. Questions in the community still swirl about the 19-year-old's death back in 2012, which sent the Chapel Hill community down a rabbit hole of speculation and attention. The trial is unfolding in Durham County under the prosecution of the Durham County DA's office and is set to last many weeks. While some people here might distinctly remember some of the details and circumstances of the case, here's a refresher to help get ready for the court proceedings over the next few weeks, and a reminder too to listeners that it does include some disturbing details. The trial will look to explain the mystery of what happened in the early morning hours of September 7th, 2012. Faith Hedgepeth and her roommate, Karina Rosario, returned to their apartment off Old Durham Chapel Hill Road after being out at the Thrill nightclub. Rosario then left around 4 a.m. with a different UNC student and returned around 11 a.m. to find Hedgepeth hanging off her bed, beaten to death. Chapel Hill police took the lead on the investigation, eventually reporting an empty and bloody Bacardi rum bottle found in the room as the murder weapon. Rosario was questioned several times by investigators, but never charged for any involvement in Hedgepeth's death. It was not until 2021 that one of the 52 pieces of DNA samples from Hedgepeth's apartment suddenly received a match. 28-year-old Miguel Seguero Olivares, who was living in Durham at the time, was arrested in Wake County that August for driving while impaired. Authorities issued an arrest warrant when he didn't show up for his initial court appearance, which then coincided with when state and Chapel Hill investigators sought Olivares for additional DNA samples related to the Hedgepeth case. Law enforcement arrested him on September 16, 2021, with Chapel Hill police holding a press conference to announce the connection to the 2012 investigation. Olivares has remained in the Durham County Jail since then and is charged with first-degree murder, first-degree burglary, first-degree rape, and first-degree sexual offense. The now 33-year-old pleaded not guilty to the charges this August to set up the murder trial, which has been going through several pretrial motions and hearings. Orange and Chatham County District Attorney Jeff Neiman is familiar with the case from it happening in the community, but is not the office trying it, since Hedgepeth's murder happened just over the county line. But Neiman spoke with 97.9 The Hill last week to help preview the trial and the legal approach. He said the results of last week's evidentiary hearing are reflective of some of the defense's tactics, calling into question how the initial crime scene and investigation were handled. That includes the focus on a blood sample from 2012 that was lost by local police. Neiman said,
9: I've had things like that happen. It doesn't happen often, and it is a problem when it does. But for it to become a major problem for the prosecution, the defense needs to show that it was done in some way, either intentionally or maliciously. And the judge found that that was not the case in this. The defense moved to dismiss the case on the grounds that there was evidence that lost, and that was denied.
0: Additionally, Durham County Judge Keith Gregory ruled against bringing in evidence to inculpate Hedgepeth's roommate, Rosario, which the defense spent hours on during last Monday's hearing. It will limit just how much lawyers can argue Rosario's involvement to the jury, with Gregory saying the decision came down to a lack of evidence of why it would exonerate Olivares. Neiman said this distinction is important in North Carolina law.
9: People out there probably say, well, like, I mean, if there's evidence that somebody else did it, the jury ought to hear it. Well, the judge needs to first hear that there's enough evidence that it's a fully credible allegation that it was someone else. Because if not, then the argument would be that the jury could be confused by their sort of pointing fingers in all directions when really the question here is whether or not the defendant in this case is guilty.
0: Ultimately, what does Neiman think the results of the trial will hinge on? He said the reason Olivares was arrested out of the blue.
9: The DNA evidence seems to be the key, right? I mean, that's really the answer to, there was a 9-year delay between when the offense happened and the arrest, and that was because they got a DNA hit. On the other hand, the waning of time is going to make difficult for witnesses to testify as clearly as they would if it had happened, you know, closer. And so my guess is the key is going to be on the faith that the jury has in the DNA testimony and evidence.
0: And just so our audience knows, we're certainly planning on following the trial throughout proceedings, likely going to have daily and weekly coverage compared to perhaps the live and minute-to-minute coverage we're expecting from many other local stations around this. But again, we'll share crucial evidence and details as they emerge from Durham County as the trial in the murder of Faith Hedgepeth gets underway. We've got the last few days of September coming up, so there's not too much on the local government meetings on the calendar for this week, but there actually are a pair worth keeping in mind for our county governments. Today and tomorrow, the Chatham County Board of Commissioners are holding a retreat with county staff and the Affordable Housing Advisory Committee to hear about the current state of housing availability, updates on the county's housing strategies, and what legal options they have to address the affordable housing needs. And tomorrow, the Orange County commissioners are going to be meeting with both the Orange County Schools and Chapel Hill Carborough City Schools Boards of Education for their semi-regular check-ins, largely talking about long-standing ongoing school projects and likely the latest accountability reports that have come out for both districts. Meanwhile, one of our top stories from late last week was in the local government realm as the town of Chapel Hill got an exciting gift to add a facility and some greenways to the town's roster of parks amenities. Here's what Chapel Hill Mayor Jess Anderson told us on the air.
10: Very exciting news to share about a $10 million gift the town has received from the Bill and Peggy Britt Foundation. This donation will help fund a new community center building at Cedar Falls Park and pay for construction of two greenway extensions over by the park. So Bill and Peggy made Chapel Hill their home for more than 40 years, and we are thrilled that their care for our community is resulting in projects that will touch the lives of residents for many generations to come, and that is helping us actually be able to start implementing our complete community vision. So at last night's meeting, we voted to name these facilities in their honor. Huge thank you to the Britt Foundation, and of course, we can't wait to make these new facilities a reality.
0: Once again, that's Chapel Hill Mayor Jess Anderson. We've got details of that gift and what it will go toward shared on chapelboro.com in a news article. You can also find that full interview by heading to our Conversations with the Mayor's audio archives. Finally, we learned some exciting business news at the end of last week. Carburitos has finished its move to Carmel Mall and is set to hold a grand opening ceremony on Tuesday to celebrate the new space. The restaurant has operated for roughly 30 years in the community, but has moved from its West Rosemary home to a new spot, taking over the place in the mall that was previously home to Grotta Diner and Elmo's Diner. And after having that soft opening, they will now have more kitchen and indoor dining space to welcome their patrons. And we're excited to see that happen again on Tuesday for Carburitos.
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0: That's right, 8:13, time for our report from the roads. It's turned into a pretty busy one out there. Let's start with I-40. It's I-40 eastbound that is pretty backed up this morning in a couple of spots. The first one is right around Hillsboro. If you're going from Hillsboro to Chapel Hill, you're probably in good shape, but the exchange between I-40 and 85 backed up reportedly because of a crash, but I wouldn't be surprised if some of that traffic is following the detour from 85 down to Eflin and West 10 Road to then hop back on I-40 East, as there is construction that has closed the loop from I-85 to I-40 eastbound. So we're seeing some backup there, potentially from a crash, but certainly from that construction. Also still seeing some school traffic up in the Hillsboro area as well. Mentioned that while looking at Hillsboro on the map. The other I-40 east slowdowns are still happening around the Durham area. Looks like the exchanges with South Point Mall, 751 and 54 still backed up a little bit. So if you're headed to the airport or RTP from Orange County today, you will see some slowdowns there. Reports of a crash on 54 eastbound near Old Fayetteville Road in Carborough. That's backing things up a little bit. You might start to see traffic backed all the way up to the Hatch Road intersection. That's the only other crash we've got immediately locally, but we are seeing elevated traffic patterns on 15501 and 54 and in our downtowns in Orange County as well. If you see anything else out there as the day goes on, a reminder that you can text us here in the studio at 919-240-6000. $1,000 when you have a safe chance to do so. 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They've got a great selection of beer and wine and the best popcorn in Chapel Hill. Find out what's showing at thechelseatheater.org. And turning now to our weather, our cool start to the day continues out there, but it is starting to warm up just a little bit in Chapel Hill and Carrboro with that sun now up, 59 degrees at the moment, and those clear skies going to continue for much of the day. We'll see some clouds roll in the afternoon, but largely sunny day out there, high right around 80 degrees, should continue that nice fall weather we've been having. We are expecting quite a bit of sunshine as the week goes on, and we are expecting it to warm up quite a bit as the week goes on. Could see temperatures get back up into the 90s or so by the end of this week, but it does look like tomorrow's forecast, after dipping back into the 50s for an overnight low, Tuesday we'll see a high of 82 degrees or so, very similar weather at the moment to what it looks like we will be experiencing today. So, lovely weather today and tomorrow, warmer weather ahead, but either way, should be quite clear and sunny, with not a whole lot of rain in the forecast for now. 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
0: Welcome back into This Morning with Aaron Keck, 8:19, and time for sports. Busy weekend for Carolina, and we start with field hockey. We're out in California to face off against Stanford and Cal. You do that West Coast road trip and swing. The Tar Heels picked up wins in each of those matches, and perhaps equally as important as the results, they were the first games back for a trio of fifth-year players. Riley Heck, Sietske Bruning, and Danny Mendez were among several players who signed onto an Indiana college athletics lawsuit for student-athletes who graduated high school in 2022, trying to be allowed into the NCAA's new 5-and-5 eligibility rules. and an injunction was granted. So all three saw the field for the first time this season, contributed in the 8-1 win over Stanford Friday and 4-0 win over Cal on Sunday. Those victories pulled Carolina out of a losing record, so they are above 500 for the first time this year at 5-4 as they return to the East Coast. Around the rest of the Olympic sports, number one UNC women's soccer handled business on the road Friday against number 16 Virginia. 3-1 the final score there, with Bella Devi, scoring a brace within a minute of game clock time to put the Tar Heels in full control of that one. Similarly, men's soccer won 3-1 on Saturday and also similarly scored twice in a short period to really take control of a game against Lipscomb. They will be in action on Wednesday against West Florida to finish off a month-long homestand. Meanwhile, UNC volleyball was on the road, visited a pair of in-state rivals. They won in a sellout game over in Reynolds Coliseum against NC State, winning 3-1. And then yesterday, we're in Winston-Salem, had a 5-set thriller against Wake Forest, in which Carolina pulled out the win there, too. Meanwhile, congratulations to UNC women's tennis players Susanna Maltby and Maddie Zampardo. They were crowned ITA All-American Doubles Champions over the weekend. They competed as the number 8 seed in the tournament and swept the number 3 seed doubles pair from Ohio State yesterday, and it marks the UNC program's second ITA doubles title. Finally, no UNC football over the weekend as the Tar Heels had their second and last bye week of the season, but we did learn that this weekend's game against number 3 Notre Dame will kick off at noon from Keenan Stadium. We'll have that game here for you on 97.9 The Hill. We also have tonight Carolina football live as the coaches show reverts back to Monday evening one more time this year instead of being on Thursday. We're going to have that for you at 7 p.m. here on your flagship station for Tar Heel Sports. Sports This Hour brought to us by Noble Orthodontics. Going to hear some

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5: 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The CHCCS Arts Department and the UNC Chapel Hill Music Department are partnering to host the United States Marine Band this weekend. That is a very exciting event for any music fans out there. The Marine Band is the largest and most prestigious military band in existence, and this performance is free to the public. That's coming up Sunday, October 4th at 3 p.m. in the Chapel Hill High School Auditorium. You can use CHCCS's social media pages to find the link to register for tickets. Again, it is free, but they want folks to try and register, limited to 4 tickets per request to get an idea of how many folks are coming. And it's worth noting, too, that those tickets are only valid until 2:45 on Sunday before the concert, before the seating opens to anyone and everyone in the public. Again, the U.S. Marine Band going to be visiting Chapel Hill, doing a free concert Sunday, October 4th at 3 p.m. at the Chapel Hill High School Auditorium. And this look at our events calendar brought to us by Table Soups On. Pull up a seat at Table's 14th annual Empty Bowls event on Sunday, October 4th as well. That's going to be from 3 to 6 p.m. at Carborough Town Commons. Enjoy delicious soups, breads, and cookies while listening to live music from the School of Rock Chapel Hill. And you can select from beautifully handcrafted bowls. 100% of proceeds feed local kids, and tickets are on sale now at tablenc.org. Doing weather a little ahead of the bottom of the hour so we can get to part two of our Forum on the Hill National Hunger Action Month conversation. But it continues to be a lovely morning out there that does feel like fall for now. 59 degrees in Chapel Hill and Carborough, plenty of sunshine. We're expecting to have very clear skies for much of today. A couple clouds rolling in the afternoon and continuing that lovely fall weather we've had this weekend. Overnight low going to be around 58 degrees or so. Very similar start to Tuesday morning as well, with a good bit of sunshine. Temperatures expected to be pretty manageable tomorrow, but we are expected to have warmer and warmer temperatures as the week goes on with our sunny weather. Could see the thermometer get back up to 90 degrees or so by Friday. It is not exactly how you want to start October, but if you've been enjoying that weather, it looks like we are in for another beautiful day today and tomorrow as well. South Creek bringing us this weather report, and South Creek is redefining life in Chapel Hill with homes starting in the 400s. 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
5: And I'm going to turn it back over to Aaron Keck for part two of our special presentation of Forum on the Hill, as he welcomed in four of our local leaders tackling food insecurity in our community.
7: Speaking with Suzanne Termolin, Sophia Edelman, Rachel Bierman, Kristen Laverne from the IFC, Meals on Wheels, Porch and Table, Mini Forum on the Hill on hunger and food insecurity. This is National Hunger Action Month, the month of September.

0: so many questions that I have that come out of that. But the first one, and Suzanne, you were kind of mentioning this before we even started. And Rachel, you said like people are continuing to do the right thing, but the world is changing around them. What are the changes that are happening? Like, what are the changes that we're seeing happen that are having like a negative impact and putting pressure on folks when it comes to food security?
1: I mean, SNAP has been a conversation that's been going on for several years now, but I know there are some changes that are coming up effective in October, and they're going to have a direct impact on local families for sure. One in particular, there's going to be huge federal funding cuts to like funding for SNAP. So federal administration used to cover 50% of SNAP. That's going to be reduced to 25%. And local Orange County government is going to have to pick up that difference. So I read this morning that I think Orange County is expected to have to pay an extra $680,000 next fiscal year for the SNAP program. I mean, that's only going to have pressure on the staffing that program. Eligibility requirements have changed. So it's becoming harder to even manage SNAP. And now if you're going to cut funding to it, it just is going to make it harder for our families. And that covers our grocery costs. And groceries, as you were saying, have skyrocketed.
0: Especially when you're talking about healthy food, as opposed to like the ultra processed stuff in the middle of the stores. So, other pressures that people are seeing?
2: I think living wage just has not kept up. Mm-hmm. Anything with inflation, with cost of living.
3: Yeah, I think one of the number one reasons that our families report that they struggle to afford groceries is cost of living, and particularly rent and housing costs, mm-hmm. Which have just been astronomical in our community for a long time.
0: And housing costs are lower, maybe two counties over, but then you're commuting in and the cost of transportation goes up, and gas is $4.50 this week. And And Rachel, you mentioned you want to see your model change to accommodate the fact that we're dealing with changing circumstances. How do you see that happening? Like, what do you envision, like specifically for you, Meals on Wheels, but all four of you, like what do you envision yourselves doing in the future to really move the dial on this? And as you said, get to the point where you can reduce service by 25, 30, 50, 100%, disband altogether because the problem has gone away.
4: Retirement. Just kidding. So I think about this both small scale and large scale. So it's really hard. For our purposes, we have to think small scale. When we think large scale, we're really talking about federal changes, right? We're talking about cuts to SNAP instead of increasing SNAP, cuts to other federal funding programs across the board, which is putting more pressure on town and county governments, which then puts more pressure on their ability to serve those needs that they see in their counties because they have to be able to fund these larger programs. When I look at it as a small scale, we have moved. I've been at Meals on Wheels for close to 9 years now. And when I think back at that time from our movement of where we were in, say, 2017 to where we are now, is we've really expanded our services, not in a way that we're looking to have mission creep or to do other things that other people are doing in the community. We recognize that we are lucky to be in Orange County. There are incredible government services, the nonprofits sitting around this table and in other places across the county, as well as local businesses who really are invested in these issues and want to help solve them. And we recognize in so many ways, particularly for the population that we're dealing with, that so many of our clients did not have access to these services, did not know about them, did not know how to connect to them. Yep. So what we really ended up shifting into is to maintain our base service model, but to really expand in significant ways what we call more than a meal services. That leads into social isolation and loneliness work. It leads into, we have a pet program, which is a whole other story. People are like, why do you have a pet program? Quickly, if you have a pet program, then older adults don't give their human food to their pets. These are their closest companions. In many cases, it's their reason for doing their PT and getting healthy and continuing their lives is to take their pets. Mm. The other one is for the social emotional well-being of having pets in the home. We do incontinence supplies. We partner for in-home vaccinations. We do voter information drives. I could sort of go on and on about this, but what we ended up being was sort of last mile deliverer of services and connectors to those services. So like there is incredible work being done in this county. How do we ensure the clients that we are serving have access to that work? So to your question, to be that last mile deliverer and to be that better connector and enable that person, instead of to have one service, to work together to potentially have five different services that enable that person to stay in their home, we have created those support structures and services, which helps keep people in community. It helps stabilize community. You can have intergenerational communities. There are so many benefits that we have if we are able to do this. And it also changes, in some cases, the financial dynamics, which might give more financial freedom to their family, to their neighbors who were help taking care of them. There are sort of all these ripple effects of this kind of work. And then the other piece of it is advocacy. How do we unite, not just solely, and really talk about food insecurity in our county and actually get all our county members involved in this issue to really understand the impact we can have in advocating so we can handle these major issues like food insecurity and housing and cost of living and all of these issues?
0: What do you want to advocate for? What's Orange County not doing yet?
4: It's not what Orange County is not doing.
0: What is the General Assembly not doing?
4: I would say on a larger scale. To me, it's really understanding it's cost of living. It's sort of the three main things that we talked about. There's housing, cost of living, and food insecurity. Mm. So to me, it's the basics. And we sometimes think about this in an upside-down economic way, that we are saving money by cutting these services because we don't need as many tax. You know, there's sort of economic arguments around this. But what statistics have shown and history has shown is when we cut these services, it costs us billions of dollars down the line because people do not have the food that they need. Children can't learn in school. It's had long-term effects in terms of your ability to succeed later in life, whatever you choose to do. It has impacts on your general health and well-being, on your mental health and well-being. So it's sort of like the more we invest now in ensuring that people have their basic needs met, the more economically sound we will be further down the line. It's sort of the idea of, you know, how we've shift our medicine view. Instead of coming in when you have an emergency, you need to come in for your regular checkups. We need to do the preventative care. And I think if we do that, then we have the possibility of seeing a decrease in sort of the needs of nonprofit support.
0: Kristen, you're nodding.
2: Yeah, advocacy is what resonated with me. The IFC really believes in bringing people to the table that have lived experience, that have been there in all roles. But we, in particular, through Activate, have a leadership development program. They do voter registration. They do trainings.
1: Advocacy for me personally is what we're talking about here today. It's bringing all of us together. It's educating the community on where we what is going on outside of our own doors, our own walls, and really just showing people that we're all the same. We're all here for the same reason, and we should be giving back to our community, because if we give back to our community, the community will give back to us. So it's really just raising awareness for what the community can do together, because you can make a really big impact when everyone can come together.
0: Sophia?
3: Yeah, I absolutely agree. I think one of the most beautiful things about the way that our community works is that organizations like ours are so interconnected. Mm-hmm. I think we all work as trusted partners in the community that bring people into our doors, and being able to then be able to refer out to Table and to Meals on Wheels. We partner with our Food for Pantries program, and IFC, we have an email chain going on about corn right now. So it's just,
1: and we have a universal registration form.
3: Yes, exactly. So it's I think that one of the things that makes me really hopeful is the way that our network of nonprofits and other community advocacy organizations work together and really see the vision together.
0: Speaking with Sophia Edelman, Rachel Bierman, Kristen Laverne, Suzanne Tormolin from Porch, Meals on Wheels, the IFC, and Table, respectively, talking about food insecurity and hunger relief in our community. National Hunger Action Month is the month of September. So we do have to start wrapping up. But as we do, a couple big questions. First of all, and again, I'll throw this open to everyone, long-term and short-term. Long-term, like what would need to happen for us to wake up 10, 15 years down the road and say we've actually moved the dial on food security and we're in a better place now than we were a decade ago? And then short term, people who are listening, what can they do today, tomorrow, in the next week, month to help this cause, to help you all do the work that you do?
3: I think the kind of bigger picture is that we're really needing to invest in the systems locally. So investing in our farmers, investing in our health infrastructure so that that can be a whole apparatus of bringing folks into hunger relief programs, and being able to do that kind of more preventative work. and meet people where they are before they're having long-term health effects because of hunger they're experiencing.
1: Yeah, I agree completely. I think it is a preventative, just in terms of education, in terms of meeting people where they are and really listening to what people need and not assuming. And then we could get ourselves on a really good path moving forward.
0: Kristen?
2: Yeah, just, I'm sure y'all would echo, donations, donations, donations, food. We want to be able to be there for as long as people need us and to create that community that Rachel was talking about where people need us, yes, but we also need them. We need each other. And so I think IFC really tries to think of it about, yeah, we're givers and receivers, and we can be both at different times in our lives.
4: I want to call out, too, I think all of us sit on, and through the North Carolina Cooperative Extension, Jonathan Smith has done amazing work in bringing together all the different aspects of kind of food insecurity network, if you want to call it that, in our community, and really think about what that looks like on a countywide scale. What would it be if we all work together and we're interconnected? What kind of levers do we need to push in the county to make a real impact and to do that collectively and not sort of be subdivided in our silos about sort of the particular demographic we're serving? And I think there's amazing, I'm very excited about that work. I think there's some amazing potential in there. And I would agree with everyone on the lower levels, like we can all do something. Mm-hmm. You know, we have people who drop off a six pack of Ensure so we can deliver them to somebody else. We have people who collect bags for us so we can have bags to distribute them out. And, you know, these, I think sometimes feel like people feel like, oh, that might be too small. You know, like that won't make a difference. And I often think of it, I'm more visual and I sort of think of it like a puzzle piece. Like we've been able to do all that we've been able to do as a very small nonprofit because all these different people in the community and businesses and other agencies have all like been a piece of that puzzle. And by putting that all together, we're able to deliver food every day. Mm. But even if that little piece came out, that disrupts the whole system, right? So there's both sort of the small scale of what we can do and the large scale, which is the donations, donations, donations, which, you know, help support all the work that we do.
1: I agree with the small scale. I always like to tell a story. There's a mom who let her kids shift, and she would always tell the kids, if you just fill one bag today, that's one child that will have a meal. And that's, it's just a small thing. And yeah, you can do anything from filling one bag to donating money to driving a route every week to dropping off grocery bags. And it all comes together. Hosting a food drive. You know, if you drop off one bag of like canned goods, hey, that there's more canned goods that we have. So that is a really important message. I think people have to understand it doesn't require a whole lot. Every little thing will help.
0: And this actually leads me right into my last question, which is I want to end on a high note. You all do work every single day for these four great organizations. You all get to see the impacts that the work of those organizations have. What's a success story? Like what's a moment that you've seen or encountered where you walked away saying we really made a positive impact?
1: I don't know if it's a success story, but this is a story that I don't know why I always like think about, but it was during COVID. A lot of us staff members at table had to come together. We were delivering to the schools prior to COVID, and we pretty much redid our operations within a couple of weeks to find everyone we were serving, start delivering to the homes. And there was one day where I dropped some bags off at a doorstep, and we just had to knock and walk away. And I turned around, and there's a little girl in the window with her thumbs up. And that just will always resonate with me. She was happy. She was smiling. We made that connection during a time where we couldn't connect with people. And it was all through dropping off some bags of food.
0: Kristen?
2: There's one of our members that always, every time she comes to shop, she is so excited. she's like, she's been there 20 times. Oh, look at the grocery store. I'm here to shop. And she talks about recipes. She talks about what she's going to do with this food that she's choosing and why she's choosing it. Talks about her kids and how what she's going to prepare. So that's just really exciting, and it just underscores the value of people being able to make those choices for themselves. I think it feels very different than us packing a bag and handing it to them.
0: Rachel?
4: It's hard to come up with one. We are very sweet for the population we're serving. We often get little notes back, mm-hmm. like we send out surveys for our program, or we are at the door and our volunteers are sharing these back with us, of people really refer to Meals on Wheels as a friend, as a lifeline, as their only connector. You know, they sort of use all these words and share kind of their joy and appreciation back with us. And another piece that sort of makes me kind of really proud of how we work organizationally is we've also found and understood the impact this has had on our volunteers participating, many of whom are also older adults, and like the importance of this community connection for them. Some of them no longer have their spouses and they're coming and they're with a group of people and they're doing this community activity or helping us out. And to them, that's their social time and opportunity to give back in sort of a way that they are still able to do it. So I feel like on both sides of the scale, there are these moments of community building, which always feels so good.
0: And last word, Sophia.
3: Yeah, I think it's not a single story, but I really enjoy our market distribution model is fairly new still, going on a little bit more than 2 years. And since we have opened the market and been able to really interact with participants one-on-one, not only our staff, but volunteers, I have really enjoyed now just being in community, just being out in the world and seeing participants and them giving me feedback about our services live. to know that people trust us enough to listen to them and put their experiences to action just makes me feel like we're definitely doing at least something right.
0: That wraps up our mini forum on the Hill. 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But this has been a great conversation on food security in our community. Again, Suzanne Tormolin from Table, Sophia Edelman from Porch, Rachel Bierman from Meals on Wheels, Kristen Laverne from the IFC. Thank you all so much for being with us today.
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6: 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We had part one air in the 7 o'clock hour as well. Our time right now here on This Morning with Aaron Keck is 8:44. We've got to take a quick break and do traffic and weather together before trivia, but trivia is coming up next with the Impossible Quiz.
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8: 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I want you to meet Taz Lagu and Ben Burlsheimer from our planning department. 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
6: 8:47 your time, and we'll do a quick traffic and weather, starting with our report from the roads. Things have gotten better on our interstates. I-40 West still a little backed up. near Cedar Ridge High School. And before you get to the 86 Exchange in Hillsboro, looks like a crash is slowing down some stuff there. But traffic also detouring down to Eflin and then coming around, perhaps adding to those slowdowns as well. Still seeing some school traffic out there in our community, too, and plenty of activity on 15, 501, and 54 here in Chapel Hill going to and from. Over in Durham, no surprise, too, that the Durham Freeway also still seeing a good bit of activity. You might hit some slowdowns there. Right now, some slowdowns as well around Southern Village in Chapel Hill. That's some of our more intense traffic that we're seeing at the moment near Southern Village and the South Creek construction site. And we do have a crash over in Durham to share along 751 right by O'Kelly Chapel Road. That is the worst congestion that we are seeing across our community. Anything else that you might notice during the day? A reminder that you can send a text to the studio at 919-240-6000 or reach out on social media to let us know what you're seeing from the roads, but take a safe moment before sending any messages our way. 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Continues to be a sunny morning out there in Chapel Hill and Carrboro, starting to warm up just a little bit more. 61 degrees in the community at the moment. It does seem like it's going to continue to be a nice temperate fall day out there, high right around 80 degrees, perhaps a little warm for fall, but compared to the temperatures we're going to get later on this week, it genuinely does feel more like fall. We're going to get down back into the 50s with our overnight low tonight going into Tuesday, which is similarly expected to be sunny with a high in the low 80s and sunshine throughout the week. But we'll see temperatures creep up, up, up, and potentially get to 90 degrees by Friday, according to our forecast. But today's going to be on the lower and the slightly cooler side. Again, 61 out there right now with a high of 80 in Chapel Hill and Carrboro. Carolina Longevity again bringing us this report. 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It's time for the impossible quiz this morning here on 97.9 The Hill, brought to us as always by Chelsea Theater and the Lumina Theater. And since no one was a winner on Friday, we've got two tickets to both of those theaters on the line this morning. We are turning to, frankly, my favorite trivia, last week's news this Monday morning again. And our most visited story on chapelboro.com last week was UNC related. Part of the Board of Trustees meetings that took place was a review of several construction and development projects, and that was included a design approval for a key UNC landmark. But this is the impossible quiz. I feel like asking you what that landmark is too easy. It's the pit. It's the big recessed courtyard that was built in 1969 right outside the UL Dining Hall and Student Stores building. So instead, the question with four movie tickets on the line today, we're going one step harder. What was it that broke at the pit and kickstarted this need for renovation and redesign? You can give me a call at 919-929-9245 to try and win these tickets. Again, what was it that broke at the pit and kickstarted this need for renovation and a redesign? That's your impossible quiz question. In the meantime, as we get answers, let's hear from Hannah Jadagu with Lose.

0: Once again, Hannah Jadagu with Lose there, returning to our impossible quiz answer and question. The question was, what was it that broke at the Pit on UNC's campus and kickstarted this need for renovation and redesign? A lot of people talking about the trees dying, and while that is true, the main thing that broke is the drainage system underneath. And it's not that the trees have messed up the drainage system. It's just that those old terracotta pipes have broken. And so that kicked off this big redesign that UNC has in mind for the Pit. Congratulations to Scott Jared, who is our winning caller today. He is taking home two tickets to the Chelsea Theater and to the Lumina Theater. And we'll shout out both of those. You can find the chelseatheater.org, the website, to find what they are showing over there. Award-winning independent films, documentaries, classic movies in their rep screening. They are a great spot to go. And if you want to check out the latest fall blockbusters and family movies, the Lumina Theater, a great spot to go as well. Their website, thelumina.com. Thanks so much to all of our callers for playing. And again, congratulations to Scott Jared for winning this Monday Impossible Quiz. 8:55, we'll take a quick break here on news, on This Morning with Aaron Keck, and we will wrap it up on the other side.
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0: 8:57 your time. Welcome back into This Morning with Aaron Keck. I'm News Director Brighton McConnell, guest hosting the show today. Thanks to everybody who has tuned in either for a little or a lot. And thanks to Aaron from calling in from his visit to Charlottesville with the Chamber for Greater Chapel Hill Carrboro. We're going to hear from him on that trip again tomorrow morning, so be sure to tune in that. Andrew Stuckey will be tapping in for This Morning Aaron Keck tomorrow, while I will do News on the Hill in the afternoon. But Andy is on call for News on the Hill at 3 o'clock today. And make sure to stay tuned for our evening program. Victor Lewis, guest hosting live and local. And we will have the Carolina Football Hour at 7 o'clock on Monday as well. A special Monday edition of that show this year, which has primarily been on Thursdays. Again, thanks to Aaron for calling in. And thanks as well to our guests of our special edition forum on the Hill. We had four local leaders of different organizations that are trying to address food insecurity in our community in many different ways. September is National Hunger Action Awareness Month, and they brought a lot of important insight to that major, major issue, not only in our community, but across the state and country. And if you missed any of that great conversation, which was split up into two parts in the show, we're going to have that available on demand on chapelboro.com to listen to. So make sure to keep an eye out for that. It's the Morning Grind coming up on the other side of ABC News at the top of the hour. Let's get you there with one last look at weather for today. It is 61 degrees and sunny here in Chapel Hill and Carrboro. Our lovely fall weather is continuing today. It is going to warm up to about 80 degrees by this afternoon, so it's not exactly going to be cool by then, but certainly compared to some of the weather we've had recently, it will feel cool. And that includes our forecasts for later in the week that could get up to 90 degrees, but it does seem like like today on the cooler side, with overnight lows dipping into the 50s again. And tomorrow's forecast, more of the same, sunshine and a high in the low 80s. 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
8: ABC News, I'm Sherry Preston. Several people under arrest in Great Britain right now after being caught near an airbase outside London. ABC's Karen Waugh says it's used by the U.S. to fly missions against Iran.
9: Officers soon arrested five men on suspicion of terrorism and explosive offenses. Bomb disposal robots spent hours examining the three vans. 85 nearby homes were evacuated. Police overnight not yet saying whether they found explosives. Images obtained by British news outlets appear to show shirtless suspects handcuffed, sitting in the road.
8: All of the suspects identified as British nationals. President Trump over the weekend rejecting Iran's latest proposal to reopen the Strait of Hormuz. South Korea says blasts along its border with the North were likely caused by North Korean landmines. Three people were hurt. Prosecutors in upstate New York reopening an investigation into allegations of rape at a Cornell University frat house 2 years ago. Sherry Preston, ABC News. American cattle ranchers are asking ICE to cool it. Raids on legally documented ranch hands have caused a worker shortage that's affecting the beef industry, says ABC's Stephen Portnoy.
10: Cattlemen's groups in Texas, Oklahoma, and Kansas are speaking out about ICE raids, writing in a joint statement that ICE operations are having a massive chilling effect on legal documented workers, warning, quote, these types of disruptions will lead to higher beef prices for consumers.
8: Another problem for Boeing 737 MAX, this one affecting the aircraft's ability to land.
11: The FAA is now investigating a Boeing software glitch on flight computers of some 737 MAX aircraft during landing, specifically if a plane has to perform a go-around, meaning the autoflight system could become disengaged and pilots would either have to manually make the directional changes or re-engage that system.
8: ABC's Alex Brochet, Boeing says they have identified the issue and their engineers are working on a fix. I'm Sherry Preston, ABC News.
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13: Good morning. Thanks for listening to The Morning Grind. Andrew Stuckey here on a Monday morning. And we're going to get our day started with some low-key music that one might hear in a coffee shop. I'm going to drink some actual coffee. It is Monday. That's New Music Monday in these parts. We are actually not going to play the New Music Monday song because it's a little more rockin' and edgy than I want for the start of the morning grind. But we've got a New Music Monday song from last week that we're going to listen to again because it's great. 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And stay tuned after we're wrapping up the morning grind here. Later on, Jordan Bio will have this week's entry into New Music Monday. And you may have caught it this morning with Brighton McConnell as well. But for now, we're going to look back to last week, Lizzie McAlpine's Over Country here on the Morning Grind.

0: Yes! I always have coffee when I watch Radar. 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

0: Allison Russell with Persephone here on The Morning Grind. Andrew Stuckey giving the community partners a say, and then we'll have some Nico Case, maybe a check of the weather, some more local music, a whole bunch more coming up on The Morning Grind.
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6: 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The good days, the hard days, and all the weird stuff in between. 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

Nico Case with Hold On, Hold on the Morning Grind. Andrew Stuckey taking a quick look at the weather forecast. Still pleasant today, 79 the predicted high, and then 82 tomorrow. Then we start to warm up right when we turn into October, 86 on the last day of September on Wednesday, and then Thursday and Friday, the first 2 days of October, 88 degrees and 90 degrees predicted. Then some showers over the weekend and weather with temperatures back to appropriate fall levels with 77 on Sunday, 74 Monday. And that's 7 days in advance. Who knows what's going to happen? Can tell you what's going to happen right now. We're going to listen to some local music from the Daydream District. This is Moonstone Girl.

0: Connell, and here's what you can find on chapelboro.com today. Revisit one of our top stories from the past week as Chapel Hill Carrboro City Schools made its selection from a pool of 53 applicants to fill a vacant seat on the Board of Education. Glenwood Elementary School parent and scientific consultant Tongdae Wu will serve on the board for at least a year, and you can learn more details about her appointment in our news article. Next, read the latest column from Art Chansky in our sports section. UNC football was on a bye this past weekend, but Art weighs in on how the feel around college football writ large has changed and why he believes Carolina's leaders should reset their goals for the Tar Heel program. Finally, it's a new week and we'll have a new month starting soon. Check out our local events calendar on Chapelboro to see many things happening across the first days and the whole month of October. Just look in our top menu bar under the Things to Do tab. 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

0: Brighton McConnell, and here's your local news updates. Monday marks the beginning of jury selection in the long-awaited trial for Miguel Seguero Olivares, the suspect in the investigation over Faith Hedgepeth's murder in 2012. Questions in the community still swirl about the 19-year-old's death in her apartment off of Old Durham Chapel Hill Road, which sent the Chapel Hill community down a rabbit hole of speculation and national attention as the case went unsolved. The trial will unfold in Durham County and is set to last many weeks. Olivares was arrested in 2021 on the first-degree murder charge, which came from a DNA sample gathered from a drunk driving arrest earlier that year, which then hit as a match with DNA gathered from the scene of Hedgepeth's apartment. While Durham County's District Attorney's Office is prosecuting the case, Orange and Chatham County DA Jeff Neiman spoke with us ahead of the trial getting started.
1: The DNA evidence seems to be the key, right? I mean, that's really the answer to, there was a 9-year delay between when the offense happened and the arrest. My guess is the key is going to be on the faith that the jury has in the DNA testimony and evidence.
0: Turning to local business news, 30-year restaurant staple Carburitos is officially set to open at its new location in Carmel Mall on Tuesday. They're planning a grand opening celebration after holding soft opening operations this weekend in the space previously home to Grotta Diner and Elmo's. And over in sports, busy weekend for UNC field hockey as they were out in California. The team received news that a trio of fifth-year stars seeking additional eligibility, that's Riley Heck, Sietske Bruning, and Danny Mendez, earned an injunction from an Indiana judge and were allowed to play. Each of them saw the field and contributed in Carolina's 8-1 win over Stanford and 4-0 win over Cal. The pair of victories raised UNC's record above 500 for the first time this season. With your hometown headlines, I'm Brighton McConnell.
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0: Mellow Swells with Carolina here on The Morning Grind. Got some community partners, some Andy Schaaf, and more coming up.
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Erato with a cup stacking a cappella cover of Robin's Call Your Girlfriend. 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
1: ABC News, I'm Sherry Preston. Five British nationals under arrest right now, picked up near a major Air Force base outside London used to stage American attacks on Iran. Some of the charges include suspicion of terrorism. A New York prosecutor now reopening an investigation into allegations of sexual assault at a Cornell University frat house 2 years ago. ABC's Sophie Flay.
2: It comes after a former student identified as Jane Doe sued Cornell, the Chi Phi fraternity, and seven of its members, claiming they pressured her to take drugs and sexually assaulted her in 2024. Her lawsuit includes an alleged screenshot of a fraternity group chat from that night, in which a member allegedly told others she was available for sex. The DA says he never saw that chat until this lawsuit was filed.
1: SpaceX in the last hour firing up the most powerful rocket ever built, launching its Starship capsule into a test orbit. This is ABC News. Walmart is expanding digital labels on its store shelves, but after an outcry from shoppers, the company says it will not use personal information to set prices. Here's ABC's Wayne Cabot.
3: Digital price labels let stores change prices instantly from a central computer. Walmart says customers that are browsing that item will not be profiled. CEO John Furner says shoppers' income, purchase history, or willingness to pay won't affect the price. Neither will the time of day they're shopping. Last month, the Federal Trade Commission said that it's putting companies on notice that the practice of personalizing pricing could violate consumer protection laws. Wayne Cabot, ABC News.
1: At least 8,000 Ebola cases in the Congo. The country is running out of health workers to try and contain the deadly disease. Two new giant pandas have now arrived at Zoo Atlanta, days after Chinese President Xi Jinping announced the pair would be coming to the United States. You've got Ping Ping, the male, and Fu Shuang, the female. They arrived Sunday morning. I'm Sherry Preston, ABC News.
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11: Andrew here on the Morning Grind. Just refilled my coffee. In the process of refilling the playlist. Going to keep it low key for another hour or so here before Jordan's in for the record shop. get that started with Van Sire doing the Modern Western World.

0: morning grind favorite Elliott Smith doing Somebody That I Used to Know. Before that, we had local music from the Connells from back in 1993 doing Spiral. We started this hour with Van Sires, The Modern Western World. 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

Neil Young's Unknown Legend here on The Morning Grind. Now shifting gears to REM with the opening track from their 1992 album Automatic for the People. This is Drive.

0: the scope of the internal investigation into the school's football program and how results may impact head coach Bill Belichick's role. Go to our sports section for their comments or head to our news section for a full UNC Board of Trustees meeting breakdown. And finally, singer-songwriter Monty Tyler Hampton recently stopped by Live and Local following the release of his debut album, Southern Gothic. Head to our Town Square section to listen to our chat with Hampton and his in-studio performance of three tracks off the album. It's all on chapelboro.com.
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0: I'm Brighton McConnell, and here's your local news updates. Monday marks the beginning of jury selection in the long-awaited trial for Miguel Seguero Olivares, the suspect in the investigation over Faith Hedgepeth's murder in 2012. Questions in the community still swirl about the 19-year-old's death in her apartment off of Old Durham Chapel Hill Road, which sent the Chapel Hill community down a rabbit hole of speculation and national attention as the case went unsolved. The trial will unfold in Durham County and is set to last many weeks. Olivares was arrested in 2021 on the first-degree murder charge, which came from a DNA sample gathered from a drunk driving arrest earlier that year, which then hit as a match with DNA gathered from the scene of Hedgepeth's apartment. While Durham County's District Attorney's Office is prosecuting the case, Orange and Chatham County DA Jeff Neiman spoke with us ahead of the trial getting started.
1: The DNA evidence seems to be the key, right? I mean, that's really the answer to, there was a 9-year delay between when the offense happened and the arrest. My guess is the key is going to be on the faith that the jury has in the DNA testimony and evidence.
0: Turning to local business news, 30-year restaurant staple Carburitos is officially set to open at its new location in Carmel Mall on Tuesday. They're planning a grand opening celebration after holding soft opening operations this weekend in the space previously home to Grotta Diner and Elmo's. And over in sports, busy weekend for UNC field hockey as they were out in California. The team received news that a trio of fifth-year stars seeking additional eligibility, that's Riley Heck, Sietske Bruning, and Danny Mendez, earned an injunction from an Indiana judge and were allowed to play. Each of them saw the field and contributed in Carolina's 8-1 win over Stanford and 4-0 win over Cal. The pair of victories raised UNC's record above 500 for the first time this season. With your hometown headlines, I'm Brighton McConnell.
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0: local music from Violet Bell with Junkie. Andrew Stuckey here. We've got some community partners and then some Jade Bird coming up on the Morning Grind.
1: There's something about the taste of cherry Coca-Cola that makes every moment a little more memorable. 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

Grant Lee Phillips covering the Pixies' Wave of Mutilation. Andrew Stuckey here passing the keys off to Jordan Biles. She's going to flip this into the record shop. And then I'll be back for Indy with Andy at 2. Here's Real Estate with Water Underground.

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3: My name is Diane Robertson. 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
8: ABC News, I'm Sherry Preston. The Trump administration has released new fuel economy standards that relax regulatory requirements for automakers to control pollution from gasoline-powered cars and trucks. That as President Trump rejects an Iranian proposal to reopen the Strait of Hormuz. Police are holding five men and examining suspected explosives found near a U.S.-operated Air Force base in England. SpaceX launching its massive Starship capsule into orbit.
9: 4, 3, 2, 1.
8: The rocket launched from the SpaceX Starbase facility in Texas will test capabilities as NASA prepares to send humans to the surface of the moon, possibly as early as next year. Cornell University reopening a two-year-old rape case.
10: My understanding is coming from the attorney that she, meaning Jane Doe, would be willing to participate in that process.
8: Tompkins County Attorney Matthew Van Houten, the woman, accuses the Ivy League school of failing to investigate. This is ABC News. Floodwaters from the nor'easter are now receding, but along the Jersey Shore, which got pounded over the weekend, cleanup could take a long time. ABC meteorologist Leslie Lopez has a rundown.
11: In Surf City, New Jersey,
12: is that a shark?
11: A dogfish shark spotted in a residence flooded driveway. And in East Rutherford, the strong wind gusts sending portable toilets sliding across the parking lot at MetLife Stadium. Seafoam covering the streets in Scituate, Massachusetts. A storm surge there exposing the foundation of a home, prompting fears it may collapse. The storm even washing up the remains of a shipwreck in Nantucket, believed to be from a schooner that sank in the 1800s.
8: Another apparent problem for the Boeing 737 MAX aircraft. It's an issue with a software upgrade on the flight computers of some Boeing 737 MAX aircraft. With that glitch, it's part of an automated flight system. The FAA is also looking into it. I'm Sherry Preston, ABC News.
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That was Blonde Redhead with Before on The Record Shop. I'm Jordan Bile. 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
1: I'm Chapel Hill Town Manager Ted Voorhees. This is Our Town, Stories of Chapel Hill, where you get to hear from the people at the heart of your local government. I want you to meet Taz Lagu and Ben Burlsheimer from our planning department. They share how their work shapes Chapel Hill now and in the future.
2: I think a good example of how you can see planning in action in Chapel Hill is essentially any new development that you see around town. Any construction site is the result of the rules that are on the books and what we as a town have said we want to allow or we want to see around town.
3: Planning for mobility in action means thinking about where people are going to need to go around town today and in the future. And I think that's one thing that we focus on is giving people at Chapel Hill the option to choose how they get around town. And I think the way that connects to what Taz was saying is that you can't have great greenways without good located housing and commercial areas. And the link of land use and transportation planning, they're really all one and the same, and there's no way to sort of separate them out.
1: I'm proud of the work Taz and Ben are leading. 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Visit chapelhillnc.gov to sign up for Our Town, a weekly email with cool stories like this and all the latest news from the town.
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That was Ray Bull with Please Stop Laughing on The Record Shop. I'm Jordan Bile. 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So without further ado, let's hear our New Music Monday track for this week. 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
1: 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If you're driving around Carrboro, watch for traffic delays for the race that morning. Durham's annual Pride Parade is Saturday, October 3rd from noon to 2 p.m. at Duke's East Campus, wrapping up an entire week of Pride events in town. 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And for more information about upcoming events and happenings in our community, at the local events calendar page on our website, chapelboro.com.
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1: I'm Brighton McConnell, and here's your local news updates. Monday marks the beginning of jury selection in the long-awaited trial for Miguel Seguero Olivares, the suspect in the investigation over Faith Hedgepeth's murder in 2012.

0: questions in the community still swirl about the 19-year-old's death in her apartment off of Old Durham Chapel Hill Road, which sent the Chapel Hill community down a rabbit hole of speculation and national attention as the case went unsolved. The trial will unfold in Durham County and is set to last many weeks. Olivares was arrested in 2021 on the first-degree murder charge, which came from a DNA sample gathered from a drunk driving arrest earlier that year, which then hit as a match with DNA gathered from the scene of Hedgepeth's apartment. While Durham County's District Attorney's Office is prosecuting the case, Orange and Chatham County DA Jeff Neiman spoke with us ahead of the trial getting started.
1: The DNA evidence seems to be the key, right? I mean, that's really the answer to there was a 9-year delay between when the offense happened and the arrest. My guess is the key is going to be on the faith that the jury has in the DNA testimony and evidence.
0: Turning to local business news, 30-year restaurant staple Carburitos is officially set to open at its new location in Carmel Mall on Tuesday. They're planning a grand opening celebration after holding soft opening operations this weekend in the space previously home to Grotta Diner and Elmo's. And over in sports, busy weekend for UNC field hockey as they were out in California. The team received news that a trio of fifth-year stars seeking additional eligibility, that's Riley Heck, Sitska Bruning, and Danny Mendez, earned an injunction from an Indiana judge and were allowed to play. Each of them saw the field and contributed in Carolina's 8-1 win over Stanford and 4-0 win over Cal. The pair of victories raised UNC's record above 500 for the first time this season. With your hometown headlines, I'm Brighton McConnell.
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That was REM with Near Wild Heaven on the Record Shop. It's going to be a beautiful fall day today. The sun is shining and the high is going to be in the upper 70s with a low right around 50. The temperature is going to go up from here back into the 80s for the rest of the week. It's time for some more music in the Record Shop. This is Get Away From Me by Julia Jacklin.

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1: That was Lou Hazel with Riot of the Red on the Record Shop. I'm Jordan Bile. That's about all I have time for right now. I've got to step aside for a short break, but there's plenty more great music still to come in the Record Shop after ABC News at the top of next hour. To close this out right now, I've got a song I love. Here's Tears for Fears with Head Over Heels.

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1: 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And Sunday, October 4th, the nonprofit Table is hosting its 14th annual Empty Bowls event, 3 to 6 p.m. at Carborough Town Commons. 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
10: I'm Sherry Preston. The five people detained over the weekend on counterterrorism laws in the UK are now out on bail. They were released this morning but remain under investigation. The men were spotted near an airbase that has been used by American bombers in the Middle East. The president rejecting a plan meantime to end the Iran war. ABC's Karen Travers is at the White House.
11: The president says that there could be talks this week. He did not specify what that could look like. Last week on the sidelines of the UN General Assembly, his special envoy for the Middle East, Steve Witkoff, and his son-in-law, Jared Kushner, had indirect talks with the Iranians who were in town in New York City for the UN General Assembly. So where this goes from here, again, not clear.
10: SpaceX has decided to end its Starship mission early after getting its massive rocket into orbit and releasing 26 Starlink satellites. New fuel economy standards announced. Cars and trucks only have to get 34.5 miles per gallon by 2030, not 50 miles. This is ABC News. A Tennessee woman convicted of torturing and killing another woman when she was 18 years old is asking for a stay of execution. Her attorneys are asking the governor to mollify her sentence to life in prison without parole. ABC's Hannah Vata has more.
0: Days before she's set to be executed, convicted killer Krista Pike is speaking out, asking Tennessee's governor to spare her life. In a documentary called Dead Woman Walking, Pike details what she says led to the killing.
12: If anyone would have done anything to help me, to get me psychological help or anything, maybe something would have been different.
0: And claims her traumatic childhood and years of sexual abuse were a factor.
10: People who live on Mexico's Baja Peninsula are boarding up homes and hauling dirt to shore up embankments as Hurricane Polo threatens to send high winds, floods, and mudslides to the region. Hurricane Nolo, meantime, could bring torrential rain to parts of Hawaii as well. Sherry Preston, ABC News.
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8: 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I'm Jordan Bile. 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

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I'm Jordan Bile. 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

That was Freako with 7 Degrees on the Record Shop. I'm Jordan Bile. As the Faith Hedgepeth murder trial begins in Durham, we have an article on chapelboro.com of what you need to know. 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
1: Hey everyone, this is Brighton McConnell, and here's what you can find on chapelboro.com today. Revisit one of our top stories from the past week, as Chapel Hill Carrboro City Schools made its selection from a pool of 53 applicants to fill a vacant seat on the Board of Education. Glenwood Elementary School parent and scientific consultant Tongdae Wu will serve on the board for at least a year, and you can learn more details about her appointment in our news article. Next, read the latest column from Art Chansky in our sports section. UNC football was on a bye this past weekend, but Art weighs in on how the feel around college football writ large has changed and why he believes Carolina's leaders should reset their goals for the Tar Heel program. Finally, it's a new week and we'll have a new month starting soon. Check out our local events calendar on Chapelboro to see many things happening across the first days and the whole month of October. Just look in our top menu bar under the Things to Do tab. 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
1: I'm Brighton McConnell, and here's your local news updates. Monday marks the beginning of jury selection in the long-awaited trial for Miguel Seguero Olivares, the suspect in the investigation over Faith Hedgepeth's murder in 2012. Questions in the community still swirl about the 19-year-old's death in her apartment off of Old Durham Chapel Hill Road, which sent the Chapel Hill community down a rabbit hole of speculation and national attention as the case went unsolved. The trial will unfold in Durham County and is set to last many weeks. Olivares was arrested in 2021 on the first-degree murder charge, which came from a DNA sample gathered from a drunk driving arrest earlier that year, which then hit as a match with DNA gathered from the scene of Hedgepeth's apartment. While Durham County's District Attorney's Office is prosecuting the case, Orange and Chatham County DA Jeff Neiman spoke with us ahead of the trial getting started.
2: The DNA evidence seems to be the key, right? I mean, that's really the answer to, there was a 9-year delay between when the offense happened and the arrest. My guess is the key is going to be on the faith that the jury has in the DNA testimony and evidence.
1: Turning to local business news, 30-year restaurant staple Carburitos is officially set to open at its new location in Carmel Mall on Tuesday. They're planning a grand opening celebration after holding soft opening operations this weekend in the space previously home to Grotta Diner and Elmo's. And over in sports, busy weekend for UNC field hockey as they were out in California. The team received news that a trio of fifth-year stars seeking additional eligibility, that's Riley Heck, Sietske Bruning, and Danny Mendez, earned an injunction from an Indiana judge and were allowed to play. Each of them saw the field and contributed in Carolina's 8-1 win over Stanford and 4-0 win over Cal. The pair of victories raised UNC's record above 500 for the first time this season. With your hometown headlines, I'm Brighton McConnell.
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That was Meet Me at the Altar with Say It to My Face on the Record Shop. I'm Jordan Bile. It was a great weekend for UNC Field Hockey as they swept their California road trip with decisive wins over Stanford and Cal as fifth-year stars Danny Mendez, Riley Heck, and Siska Bruning returned. 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I've got some more music for us now in the Record Shop. 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

0: That was Layla Ibrahimi with I'm Sorry Maria. I'm a record shop out in Jordan Pyle. That's about all I have time for right now, but there's plenty more great music still to come in the record shop after ABC News at the top of next hour. I couldn't think of a better way to take us into our break than with a song that I love from one of my favorite bands. Here's the Beatles with Two of Us.
1: 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Phase one in which Doris gets her oats.

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1: 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If you're driving around Carrboro, watch for traffic delays for the race that morning. Durham's annual Pride Parade is Saturday, October 3rd from noon to 2 p.m. at Duke's East Campus, wrapping up an entire week of Pride events in town. 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Join them for a free performance Sunday, October 4th at 3 p.m. at the Chapel Hill High School Auditorium. 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Use the social media pages for Chapel Hill Carrboro City Schools to find the link and register for tickets. And for more information about upcoming events and happenings in our community, hit the local events calendar page on our website, chapelboro.com.

0: There's something about the taste of cherry Coca-Cola that makes every moment a little more memorable. 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
1: 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Here's Chris.
2: Chris Barnes here, Tar Heel class of 2004. 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I help victims of violent crime in applying for U visas, victims of human trafficking to apply for T visa status, and I also help people apply for DACA and renew their DACA applications.
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6: ABC News, I'm Brian Clark. Jubilation at SpaceX. Cheering upon splashdown of the Starship capsule after a mission that, despite being cut short, achieved the goals of reaching orbit and launching Starlink satellites for the first time. Splashdown came just off Hawaii. British authorities say five men who were arrested on suspicion of terrorism and explosive offenses near a U.S.-operated airbase have been released on bail. The head of the U.K.'s counterterrorism policing says all five face stringent bail conditions and that they're still investigating whether they had links to other groups. The Trump administration rolled back Biden-era fuel economy rules for automakers, so new cars will no longer be required to average 50 miles per gallon. President says it will reduce the price of cars. Critics say it could lead to higher prices at the pump. And a U.S. official confirms to ABC that eight Marines were recently hurt in an Iranian attack on the Strait of Hormuz, but the injuries were not significant. This is ABC News. If you plan on traveling for Thanksgiving, you may want to book your trip before Halloween.
7: Online booking site Hopper says the domestic round-trip fare for Thanksgiving is around $402, up 31% from last year. Book a hotel, and you can expect to pay $170 per night. Surging jet fuel prices are a major driver, but so is dwindling competition. This will be the first holiday travel season without Spirit Airlines, which ceased operations in May. It served only 73 markets, but exerted some pressure on the major airlines to reduce their fares. Jim Ryan, ABC News.
6: A 27-year-old base jumper was killed over the weekend in Utah. Authorities say he was an experienced base jumper performing with a group of friends when he experienced a wingsuit malfunction. He jumped from a height of 700 feet and struck the ground at a high rate of speed. A Life Flight helicopter was dispatched to the site, but the man was pronounced dead. I'm Brian Clark, ABC News.
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16: Welcome back into the Record Shop. I'm Jordan Bile. Thank you for spending your Monday afternoon with me. I've got some great songs coming up for us in this hour of the Record Shop, and let's get right into it. This is Josh DaCosta with Shireen.

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1: 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I'm Jordan Bile. 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
1: I'm Brighton McConnell, and here's your local news updates. Monday marks the beginning of jury selection in the long-awaited trial for Miguel Seguero Olivares, the suspect in the investigation over Faith Hedgepeth's murder in 2012. Questions in the community still swirl about the 19-year-old's death in her apartment off of Old Durham Chapel Hill Road, which sent the Chapel Hill community down a rabbit hole of speculation and national attention as the case went unsolved. The trial will unfold in Durham County and is set to last many weeks. Olivares was arrested in 2021 on the first-degree murder charge, which came from a DNA sample gathered from a drunk driving arrest earlier that year, which then hit as a match with DNA gathered from the scene of Hedgepeth's apartment. While Durham County's District Attorney's Office is prosecuting the case, Orange and Chatham County DA Jeff Neiman spoke with us ahead of the trial getting started.
2: The DNA evidence seems to be the key, right? I mean, that's really the answer to, there was a 9-year delay between when the offense happened and the arrest. My guess is the key is going to be on the faith that the jury has in the DNA testimony and evidence.
1: Turning to local business news, 30-year restaurant staple Carburitos is officially set to open

0: and at its new location in Carmel Mall on Tuesday. They're planning a grand opening celebration after holding soft opening operations this weekend in the space previously home to Grotta Diner and Elmo's. And over in sports, busy weekend for UNC field hockey as they were out in California. The team received news that a trio of fifth-year stars seeking additional eligibility, that's Riley Heck, Sietzka Bruning, and Danny Mendez, earned an injunction from an Indiana judge and were allowed to play. Each of them saw the field and contributed in Carolina's 8-1 win over Stanford and 4-0 win over Cal. The pair of victories raised UNC's record above 500 for the first time this season. With your hometown headlines, I'm Brighton McConnell.
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That was Carla Genevieve with 2001 on the Record Shop. I'm Jordan Bile. 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It's time for some more music in the Record Shop. This is Lucy Dacus with Planting Tomatoes.

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11: Hey there, this is social media manager Henry Taylor. Whether it's a clear, sunny day or there are storms on the horizon, skies are blue over on Blue Sky. 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

That was The Cure with Just Like Heaven. And before that, we heard David Bowie with The Man Who Sold the World on the Record Shop. I'm Jordan Bile, and unfortunately, my time with you has come to a close. It's time for me to step aside and pass the mic back off to Andy for Indie with Andy and News on the Hill after that. To close us out in the Record Shop today, I've got one more song, and I thought it was only fitting after the surviving members reunited at the VMAs last night. Here's Nirvana with All.

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1: 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Revisit one of our top stories from the past week, as Chapel Hill Carrboro City Schools made its selection from a pool of 53 applicants to fill a vacant seat on the Board of Education. Glenwood Elementary School parent and scientific consultant Tongdae Wu will serve on the board for at least a year, and you can learn more details about her appointment in our news article. Next, read the latest column from Art Chansky in our sports section. UNC football was on a bye this past weekend, but Art weighs in on how the feel around college football writ large has changed and why he believes Carolina's leaders should reset their goals for the Tar Heel program. Finally, it's a new week and we'll have a new month starting soon. 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
5: 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We started by going out in front of Cup of Joe in Hillsboro and begging people to play brain games with us for 5 minutes for a free t-shirt or do a TikTok dance with us. And we now have every Monday and every Friday, at least 40 to 2 weeks ago, we had 109 people and the Hillsboro Police Department blocking the street to do our TikTok dance. We have built a community that gets it and that spreads, and that's really exciting for us. We have all the socials, Teepa Snow, T-E-E-P-A-S-N-O-W, and she's on everything, especially our TikTok, which features local groups that are willing to change, and snowapproach.org is our website where you can find any other information.
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7: ABC News, I'm Brian Clark. The five men arrested by UK authorities near a U.S.-controlled airbase in southwest England on terrorism and explosive charges have been released on bail. British counterterrorism chief says they're under stringent monitoring as the investigation continues, but ABC's Ian Pannell, who's near the scene, says it raises questions about those men who were first reported by a farmer.
8: The fact that they've been released on bail, I think, will raise serious questions about what it is that the farmer actually saw and what, indeed, was being planned and whether or not it was a terrorism act at all.
7: An unusual midterm pitch from the longest tenured member of the Senate. Iowa's Chuck Grassley told a weekend dinner that voters in Iowa should elect a Republican governor because he does not want a Democrat to choose his successor. Grassley is 93. The Trump administration rolled back Biden-era fuel economy guidelines in new cars, saying it'll make them cheaper. Critics say it'll hurt the environment. This is ABC News. Prosecutors in New York State are going to revisit their decision not to prosecute seven fraternity members at Cornell University who were accused of sexually assaulting a woman 2 years ago. ABC's Erica Tursky says the woman's suit alleges the men forced her to take drugs and sent a Snapchat invitation for others to participate.
9: Jane Doe's lawsuit claims the seven frat brothers were suspended in 2024 and then afforded the opportunity to mitigate their conduct by submitting essays to Cornell. In response to her claims, Cornell said it investigated and adjudicated the allegations consistent with university policies and noted the school's chapter of Chi Phi fraternity remains barred from our campus.
7: There's a big new arrival in Atlanta, two giant pandas from China, just after President Xi Jinping of China said the two would be coming to the United States. Ping Ping, a male, and Fushang, a female, arrived early Sunday morning. I'm Brian Clark, ABC News.
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Thank you for listening to Indie with Andy. Happy Monday afternoon. Andy here with you in the Chapel Hill Media Group studio on East Franklin Street. We've got a bunch of music that I'm excited to do. We've got so many birthdays to do. It's overwhelming. Yesterday was a huge birthday for a bunch of rock and roll musicians. And then we've got a couple today I want to touch on as well. First up, though, it being Monday, we'll start the show in the traditional way, which is New Music Monday, presented by A Better Image Printing, located on Garrett Road in Durham. 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This week's New Music Monday song comes from London-born, Paris-based indie folk artist Flora Hibbard. She recently put out a bunch more music in anticipation of her next album. And one of those songs is this one. It is called Silent Movie Baby, here on Indie with Andy.

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12: Yeah, well, we're not birds. We're a junk band.

Bachman Turner Overdrive taking care of business on Randy Bachman's birthday yesterday, born September 27th, 1943. Yesterday, over the top with rock and roll birthdays, we're skipping over Meatloaf because I'm unwilling to play I Would Do Anything for Love, and the rest of the songs are a little bit too long for the time constraint that I have. Meatloaf's birthday, also 1947. Going chronological, next up, Stephen Jenkins, 1964. And he is the lead vocalist and songwriter for Third Eye Blind.

Third Eye Blind with Semi-Charmed Life here on Indie with Andy. Rolling through birthdays from September 27th, as yesterday was a big day. Also skipping over Lil Wayne here, born in 1982, but definitely want to give him a shout out. Born in 1974, we have Carrie Brownstein of Sleater-Kinney. Here's Modern Girl.

Sleater Kinney with Modern Girl on Carrie Brownstein's birthday. Before that, we had Semi-Charmed Life from Third Eye Blind on Stephen Jenkins' birthday, and I sang along enthusiastically with both of those songs. I'm going to do the same with the next one from a birthday that happened yesterday. Born in 1984, Avril Lavigne, and I'm going to sing along to Complicated now.

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8: Andy here with you on Indy with Andy, and I didn't even get to the birthdays that are today. We spent so much time on yesterday's birthdays. We're going to do today's now. Going to fire these off in a three-song set. We've got the birthday in 1982 of Annie Clark, better known as St. Vincent. We also have Ben E. King, born on September 28th back in 1938. And a couple quick facts on Ben E. King. I was today years old when I learned that he, first of all, is from Henderson, North Carolina. Second of all, I should have known this, he was one of the lead vocalists in The Drifters. He sings the lead vocal on This Magic Moment, even. But we're going to go ahead and listen to his solo hit, Stand By Me. And we also have a birthday today, born on 1928 on this date, the great Coco Taylor, the queen of the blues. This is Wang Dang Doodle.

0: This is Ron Stutz. 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
1: ABC News, I'm Brian Clark. The Iran war and its impact on prices have become the key issue in the midterm elections. In 6 weeks from Election Day, analysts are wondering if President Trump could escalate the fighting or seek a return to negotiations. ABC national security and defense analyst Mick Mulroy says
2: it's either or. It could be both. He could be looking at potentially a major military escalation to bring this war to an end. We'll have to see, of course. But right now, Iran thinks it has leverage because of the midterm elections. The day after the midterm elections, that leverage goes away.
1: Five people who were arrested on terror charges in the UK near a U.S.-controlled airbase have been released on bail, as authorities say they're still investigating. The new Supreme Court term opens next week with arguments in a major case involving two American energy companies and claims for damages over the impacts of climate change. Today, the court said Justice Samuel Alito's recused himself from the case but did not say why. This is ABC News. The weekend nor'easter that pummeled the East Coast snarled travel, knocked out power for millions of people. It also caused high flooding. It also revealed some unusual occurrences, says ABC meteorologist Leslie Lopez.
3: In Surf City, New Jersey,
4: is that a shark?
3: A dogfish shark spotted in a residence flooded driveway. And in East Rutherford, the strong wind gusts sending portable toilets sliding across the parking lot at MetLife Stadium. Seafoam covering the streets in Scituate, Massachusetts. A storm surge there exposing the foundation of a home, prompting fears it may collapse. The storm even washing up the remains of a shipwreck in Nantucket, believed to be from a schooner that sank in the 1800s.
1: FBI Deputy Director Andrew Bailey's leaving his position after just over a year on the job, saying he'll return to his family in Missouri. Bailey was named co-deputy in 2025 during a time of tension between the FBI and Justice Department. I'm Brian Clark, ABC News.
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7: This is Greg Overbeck for the Chapel Hill Restaurant Group. It's hard to believe, but this year, Squid Seafood Restaurant and Oyster Bar celebrates its 40th birthday. If you know much about the restaurant business, that's a very long run. And I just wanted to thank everyone in Chapel Hill for supporting us all these years. It's good to know that our local community appreciates the hard work our fantastic managers and staff do every night to serve the freshest seafood you'll find anywhere in the Triangle. Thank you from all of us at Squibs.
8: You ever have somebody ask, "How are you?" and realize you actually have no idea? You're fine, probably, maybe. I'm Adam Bishop, pastor at New Hope Church, and this October, we're talking honestly about our emotional health, the good days, the hard days, and all the weird stuff in between. Because faith doesn't require us to pretend we're fine, and the Bible has a lot to say about what we're feeling, even the things we'd rather not talk about. We're calling the series, "I Guess I Just Feel Like." Come join us this October for an honest conversation at New Hope Church in Durham.
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12: 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Today is Monday, September 28th. The time's now 3:05. Let's get you reset with our top three stories at 3 o'clock. Top story this afternoon, it is the opening day of the Hedgepeth trial. We also hear about a large Parks and Rec gift for Chapel Hill. We hear from a member of the men's basketball team on what's different so far this year in practice. All that and more is coming up in the news. Also this hour, we'll be visiting with our own general manager and co-owner, Aubrey Williams, who is currently stranded on the Outer Banks, as is everybody else on the Outer Banks at the moment. So we'll get the latest on what things are like up there and check in on Aubrey. Coming up at about 3:35, we'll visit with sports reporter Michael Coe. We had a couple of media availabilities for Tar Heel Sports today, so we'll check in on the football and basketball teams. Later in the show, we'll visit with CHCCS Board Chair Reza Jenkins. And even later in the show, well, we've got more great content coming your way, local content all afternoon, still getting some of it organized here. In the meantime, let's go ahead and get into the news affecting our community on this Monday afternoon. Today is the beginning of jury selection in the long-awaited trial for Miguel Seguero Olivares, a suspect in the long-standing investigation in the Faith Hedgepeth murder. The community was shook by the 19-year-old's death back in 2012. No arrest made until 2021. Some people may remember the circumstances of the case. We thought it might be good to get a refresher as that trial is doing jury selection today. And here with that refresher is 97.9 The Hill's Brighton McConnell.
13: The trial will look to explain the mystery of what happened in the early morning hours of September 7th, 2012. Faith Hedgepeth and her roommate, Karina Rosario, returned to their apartment off Old Durham Chapel Hill Road after being out at the Thrill nightclub. Rosario then left around 4 a.m. with a different UNC student and returned around 11 a.m. to find Hedgepeth hanging off her bed, beaten to death. Chapel Hill police took the lead on the investigation, eventually reporting an empty and bloody Bacardi rum bottle found in the room as the murder weapon. Rosario was questioned several times by investigators, but never charged for any involvement in Hedgepeth's death. It was not until 2021 that one of the 52 pieces of DNA samples from Hedgepeth's apartment suddenly received a match. 28-year-old Miguel Seguero Olivares, who was living in Durham at the time, was arrested in Wake County that August for driving while impaired. Authorities issued an arrest warrant when he didn't show up for his initial court appearance, which then coincided with when State and Chapel Hill investigators sought Olivares for additional DNA samples related to the Hedgepeth case. Law enforcement arrested him on September 16, 2021, with Chapel Hill police holding a press conference to announce the connection to the 2012 investigation. Olivares has remained in the Durham County Jail since then and is charged with first-degree murder, first-degree burglary, first-degree rape, and first-degree sexual offense. The now 33-year-old pleaded not guilty to the charges this August to set up the murder trial, which has been going through several pretrial motions and hearings. Orange and Chatham County District Attorney Jeff Neiman is familiar with the case from it happening in the community, but is not the office trying it, since Hedgepeth's murder happened just over the county line. But Neiman spoke with 97.9 The Hill last week to help preview the trial and the legal approach. He said the results of last week's evidentiary hearing are reflective of some of the defense's tactics, calling into question how the initial crime scene and investigation were handled. That includes the focus on a blood sample from 2012 that was lost by local police. Neiman said,
14: I've had things like that happen. It doesn't happen often, and it is a problem when it does. But for it to become a major problem for the prosecution, the defense needs to show that it was done in some way, either intentionally or maliciously. Mm. And the judge found that that was not the case in this. The defense moved to dismiss the case on the grounds that there was evidence that lost, and that was denied.
13: Additionally, Durham County Judge Keith Gregory ruled against bringing in evidence to inculpate Hedgepeth's roommate, Rosario, which the defense spent hours on during last Monday's hearing. It will limit just how much lawyers can argue Rosario's involvement to the jury, with Gregory saying the decision came down to a lack of evidence of why it would exonerate Olivares. Neiman said this distinction is important in North Carolina law.
14: People out there probably say, well, like, I mean, if there's evidence that somebody else did it, the jury ought to hear it. Well, the judge needs to first hear that there's enough evidence that it's a fully credible allegation that it was someone else. Because if not, then the argument would be that the jury could be confused by their sort of pointing fingers in all directions when really the question here is whether or not the defendant in this case is guilty.
13: Ultimately, what does Neiman think the results of the trial will hinge on? He said the reason Olivares was arrested out of the blue.
14: The DNA evidence seems to be the key, right? I mean, that's really the answer to, there was a 9-year delay between when the offense happened and the arrest, and that was because they got a DNA hit. On the other hand, the waning of time is going to make difficult for witnesses to testify as clearly as they would if it had happened, you know, closer. And so my guess is the key is going to be on the faith that the jury has in the DNA testimony and evidence.
13: For 97.9 The Hill, I'm Brighton McConnell.
15: Thank you, Brighton. Time is now 3:11. We've got more news coming up in a little bit. But right now, we're going to go ahead and hear from some community partners. We'll check traffic and weather together. We'll get into sports, and we'll get on the phone with Aubrey Williams, who is out in the Outer Banks, and we'll get the latest on the situation out there. All that and more coming up here on News on the Hill.
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15: Time is now 3:13 here in the Chapel Hill Media Group studio. It is time to check our traffic situation. We've also got a check of the weather coming up. And right now, our traffic situation is looking... I'm not believing what I'm seeing on the traffic map, but there we go. It was being a little bit slow to load. There's got to be some traffic out there somewhere. Indeed, campus looking much better than it usually is, but we've got a little bit of action on West Franklin Street in downtown Chapel Hill. And we continue to see delays on 54 on the bypass south of downtown Carrboro for westbound travelers as they do pedestrian infrastructure upgrades. Standard delays in both directions for Fordham Boulevard at Manning Drive. And then once again up near the merger with Fordham and Franklin, it looks like we've got a minor accident up there. Might be increasing those delays. The trip up to Hillsboro looks clean on both 85 and 40. Churton Street with nothing to report right now. And the Durham Freeway looking surprisingly good as well. there's anything out there that I'm missing, you could reach me on the text line at 919-240-6000. Time now for a quick check of our weather forecast, and this check is brought to you by Skylark Music School. Continue to have pleasant temperatures out there for the time being. We're at 80 degrees currently, down to 58 degrees later tonight, and then 82 tomorrow with partly cloudy skies. We will warm up for a few days, 86 and mostly sunny on Wednesday, 87 on Thursday, and up to 90 on Friday. Then showers and cooler temperatures going forward after that. So maybe the last gasp of summer proper here as we get up to 90 on October 2nd. 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
15: 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Let's start with field hockey today. They were on a West Coast road trip. They got quite the boost for that road trip. A trio of fifth-year players after a court injunction in Indiana were allowed to suit up, and they weren't just any three players. Riley Heck, Seitzke Bruning, and Danny Mendez. And it showed. They got a 4-0 win over Cal yesterday, and stomped Stanford on Friday 8-1, improving the record to 5-4 as they return from the West Coast. Women's soccer got a road win against number 16 Virginia 3-1. Bella Devi with a game-winning goal there. Men's soccer with a 3-1 win against Lipscomb. UNC volleyball won in three sets against NC State. On Sunday, the Tar Heels were in Winston for a matchup against Wake Forest. It took five sets, but they did get the win. Fourth set all the way to 32-30. UNC dominating the fifth and final set. Looking now to basketball, the first official practices of the college basketball season getting started last week. We also had UNC men's basketball coach Michael Malone with his first full sessions working with players. One of the players who was on the team last year and returning was sophomore guard Isaiah Dennis. He was asked what it was like to be in a Michael Malone run practice.
2: Michael Malone run practice. It's very intense. NBA ran practice. We do post and pre-practice shooting. So that just shows you how much he wants us to work, and like he's installed in us like the NBA kind of like work set in the work how we're supposed to work to get to where we want to be. Because most of the kids on the team, that's their goal, to get to the NBA. The intensity is high level. He doesn't expect you to be perfect, but if you're having an effort and you're showing an effort and you're going out there and being disciplined and showing that you're ready to work, I mean, you're going to have a good practice, and the energy is just always intense and high.
15: UNC's Isaiah Dennis there talking about a Michael Malone practice. Looking to football, Tar Heels had a bye week. We're able to avoid, for the most part, any off-field fireworks. They'll suit up again at noon on Saturday against number 3 Notre Dame. 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
15: Time is now 3:21 here on News on the Hill, and we are joined now via the telephone by Chapel Hill Media Group CEO Aubrey Williams. Aubrey, thank you so much for joining us on your extended quote-unquote vacation.
25: Thanks, Andrew. It's a pleasure to be with you today.
15: First of all, did I get your is this your new title now? Is CEO of the Chapel Hill Media Group? Is that what we're working with now?
25: That's right. You got it. And it sounds really nice to hear it, because I think you might be like the first person to say it out loud.
15: Well, it's it sounded very, very important, actually.
25: I feel important.
15: Are you important enough to get airlifted off the Outer Banks? Because it sounds like you're just flat out stuck.
25: I'm not that important, unless anybody listening has access to like a helicopter or a private plane and wants to come pick us up.
15: Who's most likely to have Sammy Martin? Maybe does Sammy Martin have a helicopter? I feel like he might take that around, or maybe
25: like
15: a Greg Overbeck quick trip to the RTP.
25: Yeah. Yeah, I can see Sammy Martin with one of his cigars just kind of like landing down in the middle of...
15: Hop in! Chewing on the cigar.
25: Yeah. But no, we are here. We are on Hatteras Island, which I'm sure most folks have heard. There was a nor'easter that came through, and oddly, we received very little rain, but because it was kind of out in the ocean, we had these storm surges that brought so much water up onto land from all sides, and it washed out Route 12, which is the only passage to Hatteras Island. So the road is closed. It's not, it no longer exists, I should say. And the only other way to leave would be south, going down to Ocracoke and taking a ferry to Ocracoke and then taking another ferry from Ocracoke to the mainland. But those aren't running, or they weren't running. I think they've started to pick back up, but people got on it really early and they booked the ferries. And they're like, yeah, we got a passage on a ferry to the mainland on October 8th. We're like, sweet. Okay. So our chances are pretty slim getting home that way. But they did establish emergency ferry service from Rodanthe to a place called Stumpy Point, which I've never heard of before. It's an unincorporated portion of North Carolina, not unlike parts of Carrboro.
6: I think it might be very unlike parts of Carrboro.
25: Touche. But the ferries are running every few hours. I guess it's a 2-hour ferry ride, and they have them scheduled like it was like 2 a.m., 5 a.m., 8 a.m., 9:30. So, and they've got three of them running, but when we got there at 6 o'clock this morning, there were already 300 cars there. And I guess each ferry boat can, accommodate 20 to 30 cars. And that's not including like any trailers or, I guess like, you know, they've been trying to get provisions to the island too. So like, you know, we've saw tankers and grocery trucks and things like that that are coming, bringing stuff, and then they're taking them back. So we, you know, sort of optimistically, we're like, yeah, okay, we got this, you know, we'll just hang out. We'll just wait it out. We'll get on a ferry boat. And then, most recently, we learned that the road 12 will in fact be opening, on Wednesday morning. They've repaired it and it will be, exit only. So they're only letting people leave. It will not be two way. They're just gonna allow people to leave that way as of Wednesday morning. So we were kind of here in this line of, you know, 300 cars, many of whom are now our new best friends, as you know how this goes, because everybody's just hanging around talking to each other and sharing, what ifs and hypotheticals and did you know that, and on ChatGPT I found out that blah blah blah, and so we basically were put in a position where we're like, okay, well, we can either stay in this car potentially for another 24 hours overnight and be eaten alive by mosquitoes once it gets dark, and not have any bathrooms, or we can leave here and wait until Wednesday and take the road home. And so I think that's what we're going to do unless things loosen up with the ferries tomorrow, but it's not sounding like that's super likely because there's still a pretty big clamoring of people who would like to no longer be on their vacation.
6: I bet. Here's why I like that plan. The office is a complete mess and we're going to need till Wednesday to clean up. So I think that that's

0: It really has. And aside from the like weird surge of water, we've had some like incredible sunsets. Like again, like it's like national seashore, so it's sort of pristine beauty. So it's been a little bit of a like a the word I'm looking for, a dichotomy or something, where it's like you're in this incredibly beautiful, beautiful place with amazing wildlife, and yet you're not allowed to leave if you want to. So that's just for a busy person like me and you know, a child that needs to attend school, it can feel a little bit stressful.
1: I imagine it feels quite stressful. I have a couple of follow-up questions. Was the storm surge obvious in real time? Were you like, uh-oh, that's a lot of water, or there's going to be repercussions? Or was it sort of a after the fact you found out how bad it actually was?
0: Well, so the house that we are staying in belongs to a friend of mine who was very, very kind to let us stay in her home. It's Soundside. And so we pretty much knew that the water had come up really high because that our house and cars were kind of underwater. Luckily, we had known that this was a possibility and had moved my car, which is small, and low to the ground, to higher ground, in advance. But, you know, leaving the house and walking down to the driveway, we were shin deep in water, all the way, all around the house. So it was pretty evident that there was going to be some pretty serious, results from the storm surge, but we were kind of late on, I guess we didn't know. There was no talk and no forewarning that it was going to be as severe as it was. I think people around town just thought, okay, well, we're going to have some rising tides and it will be, you know, we'll deal with it. There will be some water on the roads. I don't think that there was the understanding that like a whole highway could be washed out.
1: You mentioned some provisions coming out of the island from the ferries. Are you well provisioned? Does everything feel comfortable and sustainable there? Or are people starting to get antsy?
0: You know, there were a couple of days where it felt a little bit like, okay, like there was only premium gas available anymore. Now it definitely feels good. Like there was, you know, like the Food Lion had no bread and milk. But where we are, there's a sort of smaller grocery store that has stayed really well stocked. So we're fine. I mean, we're also not that many people. We're a small family and our needs aren't that great. And so, and we, you know, we brought a lot of groceries with us just because we kind of do that. And so we've been good. I mean, we've been safe. Like the whole time we've been talking amongst ourselves, which is, you know, given how bad this could be and how it can impact different people in different ways, like we've been very fortunate to have like a safe place to be and to have the provisions that we need and the resources that we need, and you know, Wi-Fi, not to sound like one of those people, but to be able to communicate with you guys at the station and let you know what's happening with me, and being able to communicate with Fox's school and Justin with his people, and just making sure that like all of the appropriate people understand where we are and that we're okay and all that good stuff.
1: Did you successfully communicate with the school in a way that you have not gotten the phone call about Fox not being there?
0: No, we've gotten one of those every single day.
1: Yes. Of course,
0: I said to Justin, like, what do I need to do to make this not happen? And he said, there's nothing you can do. There's nothing you can do. It's automated. It's just going to happen.
1: Yep. So is he, are they doing okay with their school missing?
0: Kind of, you know, it was planned for last week, so that's been okay. Justin's been, you know, coordinating with the wonderful staff at Chapel Hill High to make sure that subs are available for him, and they've been great. You know, and the teachers at Fox's school are hearing from us one at a time, you know, and he did bring his Chromebook on vacation so he can do some work remotely, which he has, you know, sort of willingly complied with, which I'm proud of him for doing.

0: So it's been all right. And I think that people are starting to understand that, you know, if we could have been back by now, we would have been back, that this is not now. It's legitimately outside of our control.
1: It's not just, we need another couple extra days at the beach.
0: Who needs a literate child?
1: That's right. Anything else that you want to mention before we wrap up?
0: Just that I miss you all. I miss the station. I miss the team. I hope everybody's doing well. I would just say, keep your fingers crossed for us that, you know, that road does open on Wednesday morning.
1: Well, I'm glad you opted to get out of line and get back to the rental and just sort of relax a little bit. Take an extra day the best you can, and hopefully we'll see you on Thursday.
0: All right. Well, thanks, Andrew.
1: Thank you. Chapel Hill Media Group CEO Aubrey Williams there from the Outer Banks, where she remains until passage back to the mainland emerges. Time is now 3:34. We will visit with Michael Coe in an update on some UNC sports coming up here in a few minutes on News on the Hill.
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1: Time's now 3:35. Andrew here with you on News on the Hill. Thanks once again to Aubrey Williams for getting on the phone with us in the midst of her involuntarily extended vacation. Got a check of the weather forecast now. Smooth sailing here in the Piedmont. 80 degrees out there at the moment, down to 58 tonight, then 82 tomorrow with partly cloudy skies. Warming for another gasp of summer here at the end of the week. 86 on Wednesday, 87 Thursday, 90 on Friday. Then PM showers and significantly cooler temperatures for a few days after that. 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
1: 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Michael, you've had a busy Monday already.
6: I have had a busy Monday. We had the doubleheader of press conferences with football in the morning, Bill Belichick and friends, and then basketball in the afternoon with Neo Avdalis and Angelo Brizzi. So they're kind of doing out the basketball press conferences in spurts. So we'll have three players one day, two players another day. And then, of course, football is doing its usual thing on Mondays. But yeah, we're getting into the really, really busy season. And it seems like the busy season gets earlier and earlier every year. I mean, shoot, Andy, the Tar Heels play a men's basketball scrimmage on October 9th in Greensboro. That's just a couple weeks from now. It's unbelievable how fast the time goes.
1: That's right. And it seems like kind of, it's a big win because there's a new coach. It seems like it's a big win because it's in Greensboro.
6: And it's a good opponent. Yeah, it's USC. It's not like you're playing Mount Olive or something
1: and
6: like that.
1: To have USC and Indiana in the preseason exhibition schedule is pretty fun. Have we learned anything on TV for that Indiana game yet? Because that's in Indianapolis. It's kind of like a

0: Seems like a big to-do.
1: I believe the information was sent out about a tip time and TV designations, but I don't know for sure, but I will definitely get back to you on that. We'll have the information up on Chapelboro as we approach closer to that game in Indianapolis in the Gainbridge Fieldhouse, home of the Indiana Pacers.
0: That's right. Is that what that building's called
1: now? I think, yeah. There's a Conseco Fieldhouse, Bankers Life Fieldhouse.
0: It's a delightful building. I've never been really tied to the name of it, whatever it is. But I do enjoy the entryway is great. Mm-hmm. It's have you ever been there?
1: I've never been to Indianapolis, no.
0: You've never been to Indianapolis?
1: Never been to Indianapolis. Zooks, you're going to get really mad. The only Indiana town I've spent meaningful time in is South Bend.
0: That's not meaningful time in Indiana.
1: that's just West New York, I guess.
0: I just find it, just as somebody who's paid as much attention to and covered as much sports as you have, it seems just very plausible that you would have ended up in Indianapolis at some point.
1: Yeah.
0: Most people, I'm biased, of course, having grown up in Indiana, but most people say that it's one of the best, if not the best, Final Four city that's going.
1: Well, the Final Four is in Indianapolis next March or next April, Andy. So I guess I'll have to book my hotel right now to see the Tar Heels win the championship in Michael Malone's first season.
0: Mark it up there. It'd be great.
1: It would have to do a lot to overtake New Orleans in my mind as a Final Four host. New Orleans is pretty great, but I hear Indianapolis is cool.
0: I mean, here's the thing about Indianapolis. They sort of design their downtown around hosting events like that, so it makes it a great host location.
1: Yeah.
0: New Orleans is cooler than Indianapolis, so that's never going to change. That's just like there's no way that I'm going to make that argument ever.
1: Well, New Orleans doesn't have the NFL draft combine, does it?
0: Oh, man. The draft combine is one of the weirdest spectacles in sports. And
1: it's turned into like a spectator event now, too.
0: It's so strange. It's kind of evolved into that. We're off topic here.
1: Yeah.
0: You said you saw Bill Belichick and friends.
1: Yes.
0: So I was a little bit nervous in this bye week. There's been a little bit of a history of tumultuous bye weeks.
1: Mm-hmm.
0: And other than fallout from the resignation and investigation stuff, there really wasn't anything new this weekend.
1: Yeah, very quiet bye week. I guess all I had to do was go up to Boone for a few days and everyone just laid low for a little while. So maybe I should do that more often,
0: maybe,
1: Andy.
0: So.
1: But yeah, it's I say Bill Belichick and friends. That's kind of a funny way to phrase it because one of the people we talked to was offensive line coach Will Friend. His name is Friend. But yeah, it was a pretty normal run of the mill presser. Nothing extraordinary revealed. He was asked a little bit about just the fallout of the investigation, and he actually gave a reasonable answer. He said, look, you know, we've got a plan in place to learn from and improve off of the results of this investigation to make sure we are compliant. So that was notable in that he actually talked about it. If you had asked him this maybe 2 weeks ago, he would have just given you a glare and not said anything. But the fact that he actually expounded upon it was notable to me that he maybe that was something that Chancellor Roberts or Steve Newmark told him to say. But it was something that he put out there for the public record, which, again, is notable in and of itself. He is obviously very impressed with Notre Dame. How could you not be? They're 4-0. They're one of the best teams in the country, and they're coming in here on Saturday afternoon. They have one of the best defenses in the country. Coach Friend, the offensive line coach, someone asked him, you know, what kind of problems does Notre Dame present? And he just kind of laughed. He's like, a lot.
0: All the problems.
1: So the team and the players, they are very aware of how good Notre Dame is. And Notre Dame is an overwhelming favorite in the game Saturday. Last I checked, they are a 21.5-point favorite, which is almost unheard of for a team playing on the road. Because usually if you're playing at home, you get maybe a 3-point boost. So the fact that Notre Dame is still favored by more than 3 touchdowns should not only tell you what the public thinks of the Irish, but also tell you what the public thinks of the Tar Heels after they blew that game at Clemson a couple weeks ago, a game which they very easily could have won. So it's not the best way to go into a game which is almost certainly going to be a loss, Andy.
0: Have they looked better than you expected so far this year, generally speaking?
1: At times, yes. Certainly in the TCU game, they looked just more ready for the moment than I thought they would be. And they looked more ready for the moment than TCU was, which was shocking to me because TCU played in the national championship game just a few years ago. So they looked very, I think the word I used, with Brighton was they looked very deliberate. They looked like they knew what they were doing, which was not the case a lot of last year. And, you know, East Tennessee State sort of the same, but you can't really take that much from that because that's an FCS game. They looked very deliberate, and they looked like they knew what they were doing early in the Clemson game. But then I think once they got up by that amount against Clemson, they started overthinking. They said, whoa, we're winning by 14 points, 11 points at Clemson. We could actually do this. And then they started pressing, and then Clemson smelled blood in the water, and that was that. Let's just put it this way. I don't think they're ever going to be leading by 14 against Notre Dame this coming Saturday, so I don't think they'll have to deal with that. I do think there's something to be said in not getting completely humiliated, though, because Notre Dame has been destroying folks this season. They have come into this year with a vengeance after being left out of the college football playoff last year and being very unhappy about it and completely pulling themselves out of bowl game consideration, which drew some criticism from college football leaders and thinkers nationwide. So they are looking to prove a point, and Carolina is the first ACC team that Notre Dame will have faced this year after getting left out in the cold in favor of Miami, an ACC team in the playoff last year. So there might be a little extra oomph coming in for the Irish. But I think if UNC can just look moderately competent in this game and not get 70 put on them like James Madison did a couple years ago in Mac Brown's last game, I think that is something. Because they're probably not going to win, but if they can at least put a good image out there for the college football world to see, that is something that they could build on into another difficult stretch of games coming up, even after Notre Dame.
0: Yeah, I think you sort of answered my next question, which is there anything to be learned from this game? And I think if they seem competitive at times, that's something to draw on, right?
1: From the Notre Dame game? Yeah. I think it's an opportunity to see what you have against the best that college football has to offer. You can make an argument. I know Notre Dame's not number one right now, but you can make an argument that they are the number one team in America. We won't really know that until, you know, mid-October, mid-November. But you can see what plays work against the best of the best. You can see what schemes work. You can see which players hold their own against the best of the best, because it's one thing to do well against a pretty poor Clemson team. It's one thing to do well against a TCU team, which doesn't look great. It's one thing to do well against East Tennessee State. But for example, if Xavier Lewis continues to put up multiple sacks per game against Notre Dame, then you look at him in a whole new light and say, this guy could play on Sundays. If Greg Smith continues to play really well in the defensive backfield for Carolina, you look at him in a whole new light. If the offensive line continues to play pretty well, if UNC's rushing attack continues to play well against Notre Dame, then you think you have something. Because if you can put up good numbers and hold your own against Notre Dame, then you would feel pretty confident about beating Duke and Pittsburgh, who Carolina plays in its next two games after the Irish. So again, they are probably not going to win, but if they can at least put a good showing out there, that should give them confidence for the rest of the season. Because even if Notre Dame wins 51-24 or whatever it is, it's only one loss. Carolina will still be 2-2 and have 8 more games to go during the season.
0: It's the voice of Michael Coe talking football. I'm done talking football. Let's talk basketball. This is an intriguing circumstance here as we start to look at what the team's actually going to be for the upcoming season. We don't know much, really, do we?
1: No, we do not. Two of the two players that we got at the Dean Dome earlier this year, earlier today, Neo Avdalis and Angelo Brizzi, they're two new guys, as are many of the players on the Tar Heels this season. We're with a new head coach, somewhat of a new coaching staff, so there's just a lot of unknown. And Brizzi and Avdalis, they're two interesting stories because they're two very different paths to Carolina. Angelo Brizzi is in his fifth year of college basketball, I believe. He came to Villanova as a true freshman when Villanova still had Jay Wright as its head coach. He was lightly recruited by UNC when UNC was coached by Roy Williams. UNC was also looking at players like Caleb Love and Walker Kessler around the same time it was looking at Angelo Brizzi. So that should give you a good idea of how long he has been in college basketball. And he mentioned that his experience and just his feel for the game as an older player is probably going to be one of the things that earns him minutes under Coach Michael Malone's system, because there's a lot of new, there are a lot of really raw players on this roster. So an experienced guy who's played a lot of college basketball in a lot of different places like Brizzy should be of good value to the Tar Heels. And then you have Neo Abdalis, who is coming off a decently productive season at Virginia Tech. That was his first season playing basketball in America. He was playing in Greece professionally for a little bit. He played on some youth national teams, for the Greek national team. And when he came over to Virginia Tech, that was his first exposure to the United States. And he had a great game very early on in the season for Virginia Tech, scored over 30 points, put up a really just robust stat line. And everyone kind of looked at him as maybe an NBA prospect. The rest of his season didn't quite live up to that lofty standard set then in that game. But he's still a talented player. He's going to play a lot of point guard for Carolina, which is pretty extraordinary given the fact that he's 6'8", which would make him one of the tallest point guards in the country. So he's a very unique player with a unique skill set. He can score the ball, as I mentioned earlier, but that's not really how he sees himself. He sees himself as more of a distributor, more of a playmaker, more of a facilitator, for Carolina's two major scoring guards, Terrence Brown and Matt Abel, to really do their thing on the wing.
0: I'm looking at the schedule here, and obviously the exhibition games will give us some sort of a sense of what the team might be looking like, give us a sense of what some of these new guys we don't really know very well are going to play like. But then when the season starts in earnest, I feel like it's going to be a little while before we really know what we've got. I'm looking at a schedule that starts with Western Carolina, then Wofford and Wyoming. It's a lot of W teams that don't expect to be in the tournament, I don't think.
1: Yeah, it's a long run of home games, but then once we hit the Thanksgiving holiday, then it's a pretty difficult stretch of games. You've got West Virginia and Charlotte. You've got Arkansas in the SEC Challenge, Kentucky in the CBS Sports Classic. You've also got that game against Illinois in January. So they're going to play some good teams. And they will be challenged. Of course, the NC State game in Greensboro in December as well.
0: I'm noticing Butler coming to the Indome, too. That could be fun. They should win that game, but that will still be fun.
1: And they're making the return trip to Hinkle Fieldhouse in, I believe, a couple years. It might not be next year. It might be 2 years from now. But that will be a great game for any Tar Heel fan who just appreciates the game of basketball.
0: Yeah, that's a good one for sure.
1: Have you been to Hinkle?
0: I have been to Hinkle. I've been to a Butler game, and I've been to a high school game there, too.
1: Yeah.
0: Good stuff for sure.
1: Really, really cool opportunity.
0: We started this conversation talking about the field house in downtown Indianapolis that was sort of modeled after Hinkle Fieldhouse.
1: Oh, really? I didn't know that.
0: Not exactly, but it was the field house model. Like that type of gymnasium is what they were going for.
1: And of course, it's where Hoosiers was filmed.
0: That's not correct.
1: It's not correct.
0: Well, I guess the final game, I guess. So there's a different gym that they filmed all the home games in. Gotcha.
1: Also in Indiana, I assume.
0: Yes, it's in kind of a weird spot. It's like northeast Indiana, even the school that the movie's based on is in southeast Indiana.
1: Mm.
0: Anything else you wanted to mention before we wrap up?
1: Yeah, just it's been a very busy weekend, just a very busy fall for Carolina sports. Obviously, UNC field hockey was in the news because three of their players just got eligible to play again. Riley Hex, Sitzke Bruning, and Danny Mendez.
0: I think we need more on this. I don't know exactly what this is like as we just brainstorm some content topics here on the air.
1: Mm-hmm.
0: But it's such a unique circumstance to have like
1: three
0: All-American caliber players that are just like, maybe they'll play, maybe they will play this weekend. We'll hope they keep playing for next weekend.
1: Yeah, and that case is the same one which affects Reese Verhoff, the kicker for the football team as well. So as of now, he would be eligible to kick in Carolina's game against Notre Dame. Now, there's a few days between now and then, so everything could change. But
0: you're like looking at just one of the best teams in the country, without a doubt. Or a team that was struggling to be at 500.
1: Right.
0: That's a pretty big difference.
1: Yeah, the field hockey team, they were out in California. They played Stanford and Cal and really ran roughshod over both of those teams with Riley Hex, Sitzke Bruning, and Danny Mendez in the fold. So definitely a boost for Aaron Mattson's team.
0: Yeah, and just a fascinating set of circumstances there for sure. I got to wrap up, Michael. Thanks for hopping on a busy day.
1: Of course, Andy. Thank you.
0: Time's now 3:52. We got more news on the Hill coming up.
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0: Time's now 3:54. Andrew here with you, telling you that soup's on. It's this coming weekend even. Pull up a seat at Table's 14th annual Empty Bowls event on Sunday, October 4th. It's 3 to 6 p.m. at Carrboro Town Commons. 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
0: Update on the roadways now, showing some traffic started to merge across campus on South Road and Cameron Avenue, also South Columbia. And we continue to have delays on 54 eastbound just after the Columbia exit there for pedestrian upgrades. Starting to see some congestion on North Estes at the MLK light. 54 on the east side of town at I-40 and Fordham up at I-40. 40 is also starting to show some delays. Looks like that's for westbound travelers from 15501 up to about NC-86. Rest of the trip to Hillsboro is fine. Same thing on 85 and Sherton Street's looking good as well. Durham Freeway's got standard slowdowns northbound through the Alexander Interchange, southbound from the merger down to Ellis. Nothing to report in Chatham County, except actually I'll take that back. Lengthy delays on Hillsboro Street through the north part of town right now. So give yourself extra time if that's your route. If there's anything that I'm missing, you can reach me on the text line at 919-240-6000. And this check of the car is brought to you by School of Rock Chapel Hill. 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Time now for a look at the weather forecast brought to you by South Creek. 80 degrees out there on East Franklin Street at the moment. Actually up to 84 now. I don't like that. Let me see if I can get a different weather station to give me something a little bit more favorable. That is more like it. I think that every other weather station is in the upper 70s. So I'm going to go with the Pritchard Park station here telling me that it's 78 degrees. Get down to 59 later tonight and then up to 82 with partly cloudy skies tomorrow. We will be looking at a bit of a warm-up through the end of the week. 86 Wednesday, 87 Thursday, 90 on Friday, then showers and cooler temperatures over the weekend. 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
12: I'm Chapel Hill Town Manager Ted Voorhees. This is our town.
5: Stories of Chapel Hill, where you get to hear from the people at the heart of your local government. I want you to meet Taz Lagu and Ben Burlsheimer from our planning department. They share how their work shapes Chapel Hill now and in the future.
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0: Time is now 4 o'clock. Andrew, checking the weather again. 78 degrees out there, 59 tonight, 82 tomorrow, and partly cloudy. Mostly sunny and 86 on Wednesday, and warming all the way up to 90 by the time we get to Friday. Time is now 4 o'clock. We got more news on the Hill coming up after ABC. 97.9 The Hill, WCHL Chapel Hill, your North Carolina Association of Broadcasters radio station of the year.
15: ABC News, I'm Brian Clark. At midnight, bans on certain Canadian alcohol, dairy products, and motorcycles go into effect in the U.S. as the trade war continues. President Trump told reporters in the Oval Office,
16: "Well, they want to have a deal with us. They call us all the time. The problem is that they've treated the United States very unfairly. They have been one of the worst countries in the entire world. You know, we get along with China, we get along with people, and we make good deals, but Canada's been really very difficult to deal with, actually."
15: Tomorrow, the president will host a meeting of tech leaders at the White House to discuss artificial intelligence. He's criticized calls to slow the pace of the technology. Anthropic CEO Dario Amodei has been vocal about the need for regulation. A source familiar with his plans tells ABC Amodei will attend. The president said the arrests of five British men near an American-controlled airbase in England might be linked to Iran. British authorities have not said that. The five men have been released on bail. This is ABC News. Boeing flagged a software glitch on its 737 MAX aircraft having to do with the plane's automation system when pilots have to perform a go-around during landing. The FAA says the planes are safe, and ABC transportation correspondent Gio Benitez says it doesn't affect American carriers.
17: U.S. airlines that fly the 737 MAX, they told ABC News that they don't actually have this software on any aircraft, and pilots are trained to do this all manually. So Boeing telling us here, our engineers are working on a software update to permanently address the issue. The FAA says it's aware, it'll review it, and if there's a safety concern, it's going to take immediate action. So experts say that the fact that this alert was even issued at all should prevent any issues because pilots are now aware.
15: The police chief in Jackson, Mississippi, told reporters the hanging of Tasia Fortune, whose body was found in August, was a staged event in a drug case gone very wrong. A third person's been charged with her murder. I'm Brian Clark, ABC News.
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0: Thank you for listening to News on the Hill. Andrew Stuckey here in the Chapel Hill Media Group studio on East Franklin Street in Chapel Hill. Today's Monday, September 28th. The time's now 4:05. Let's get you reset with our top four stories at 4 o'clock. Got the start of the Hedgepeth murder trials jury selection today. We also have more on a major gift to Chapel Hill Parks and Recreation. We hear from a returning member of the UNC men's basketball team. And we've also got some local government to talk about. We've got visited last hour with our own CEO, Aubrey Williams, who's stranded on the Outer Banks. So we've got more on the situation in the Outer Banks. We've got some business news to get to, all sorts of stuff going on in the community. And we'll go ahead and get a preview of what else we've got coming up on the show. We'll talk schools coming up at 4:30. We're visiting with CHCCS Board Chair Risa Jenkins. And then later in the show, we had a mini forum on the Hill on hunger in our community, a two-part presentation that aired on This Morning with Aaron Keck. We're going to listen to the first part of it later in the show, and you can find the full conversation on chapelboro.com. In the meantime, let's get into the news, as today marks the beginning of jury selection in the trial of Miguel Salguero Oliveras, the suspect in the investigation into Faith Hedgepeth's murder. Hedgepeth was a 19-year-old who was found in her apartment dead in 2012, sending the Chapel Hill community into a months and years-long session of speculation and mourning. While some of the people in the community distinctly remember the circumstances around the case, many people have come to the community since then to help with a refresher on what the case is about. Here's 97.9 The Hill's Brighton McConnell.
27: The trial will look to explain the mystery of what happened in the early morning hours of September 7th, 2012. Faith Hedgepeth and her roommate, Karina Rosario, returned to their apartment off Old Durham Chapel Hill Road after being out at the Thrill nightclub. Rosario then left around 4 a.m. with a different UNC student and returned around 11 a.m. to find Hedgepeth hanging off her bed, beaten to death. Chapel Hill police took the lead on the investigation, eventually reporting an empty and bloody Bacardi rum bottle found in the room as the murder weapon. Rosario was questioned several times by investigators, but never charged for any involvement in Hedgepeth's death. It was not until 2021 that one of the 52 pieces of DNA samples from Hedgepeth's apartment suddenly received a match. 28-year-old Miguel Saguero Olivares, who was living in Durham at the time, was arrested in Wake County that August for driving while impaired. Authorities issued an arrest warrant when he didn't show up for his initial court appearance, which then coincided with when State and Chapel Hill investigators sought Olivares for additional DNA samples related to the Hedgepeth case. Law enforcement arrested him on September 16, 2021, with Chapel Hill police holding a press conference to announce the connection to the 2012 investigation. Olivares has remained in the Durham County Jail since then and is charged with first-degree murder, first-degree burglary, first-degree rape, and first-degree sexual offense. The now 33-year-old pleaded not guilty to the charges this August to set up the murder trial, which has been going through several pretrial motions and hearings. Orange and Chatham County District Attorney Jeff Neiman is familiar with the case from it happening in the community, but is not the office trying it, since Hedgepeth's murder happened just over the county line. But Neiman spoke with 97.9 The Hill last week to help preview the trial and the legal approach. He said the results of last week's evidentiary hearing are reflective of some of the defense's tactics, calling into question how the initial crime scene and investigation were handled. That includes the focus on a blood sample from 2012 that was lost by local police. Neiman said,
1: I've had things like that happen. It doesn't happen often, and it is a problem when it does. But for it to become a major problem for the prosecution, the defense needs to show that it was done in some way, either intentionally or maliciously. Mm. And the judge found that that was not the case in this. The defense moved to dismiss the case on the grounds that there was evidence that lost, and that was denied.
27: Additionally, Durham County Judge Keith Gregory ruled against bringing in evidence to inculpate Hedgepeth's roommate, Rosario, which the defense spent hours on during last Monday's hearing. It will limit just how much lawyers can argue Rosario's involvement to the jury, with Gregory saying the decision came down to a lack of evidence of why it would exonerate Olivares. Neiman said this distinction is important in North Carolina law.
1: People out there probably say, well, like, I mean, if there's evidence that somebody else did it, the jury ought to hear it. Well, the judge needs to first hear that there's enough evidence that it's a fully credible allegation that it was someone else. Because if not, then the argument would be that the jury could be confused by their sort of pointing fingers in all directions when really the question here is whether or not the defendant in this case is guilty.
27: Ultimately, what does Neiman think the results of the trial will hinge on? He said the reason Olivares was arrested out of the blue.
1: The DNA evidence seems to be the key, right? I mean, that's really the answer to, there was a 9-year delay between when the offense happened and the arrest, and that was because they got a DNA hit. On the other hand, the waning of time is going to make difficult for witnesses to testify as clearly as they would if it had happened, you know, closer. And so my guess is the key is going to be on the faith that the jury has in the DNA testimony and evidence.
27: For 97.9 The Hill, I'm Brighton McConnell.
0: Thank you, Brighton. And just to give you a heads up, we did have our own Henry Taylor at the courthouse today, but the method of juror selection that they have chosen is choosing one juror at a time, and they're expecting this phase of the trial to last weeks with little update. So if we do get an update on the timeline or any other facts are revealed, we will definitely be relaying them to you as soon as possible. We've got the town of Chapel Hill getting a pretty big gift that we learned about late last week. It will be able to add to the greenways and some of the parks facilities in the town. Chapel Hill Mayor Jess Anderson stopped by on Thursday of last week and shared these details.
2: Very exciting news to share about a $10 million gift the town has received from the Bill and Peggy Britt Foundation. This donation will help fund a new community center building at Cedar Falls Park and pay for construction of two greenway extensions over by the park. So Bill and Peggy made Chapel Hill their home for more than 40 years, and we are thrilled that their care for our community is resulting in projects that will touch the lives of residents for many generations to come, and that is helping us actually be able to start implementing our complete community vision. So At last night's meeting, we voted to name these facilities in their honor. Huge thank you to the Britt Foundation. And of course, we can't wait to make these new facilities a reality.
0: Chapel Hill Mayor Jess Anderson speaking there. Also, an update on state news. We have North Carolina Highway 12 to the Outer Banks still damaged and impassable. Last hour, we spoke with Chapel Hill Media Group CEO Aubrey Williams as she and her family were vacationing on the Outer Banks and are still there, though it may not seem quite like a vacation now. They said that the word around the Outer Banks is that that bridge for NC 12 is expected to be repaired on Wednesday, and then they will have all directions of the bridge going off of the islands to get folks out of there. So hopefully Wednesday is the day that people who are stranded on the Outer Banks will be able to make their way back to the mainland. Looking into some business news now, tomorrow is the day that Carburitos will have their grand opening in their new space at Car Mill Mall, in the space formerly occupied by Grotta Diner and Elmo's. Again, that's Tuesday, Carburitos opening at Car Mill Mall. Time is now 4:14. We're going to go ahead and hear from some community partners. We'll do traffic and weather together. We'll get into sports, and we'll talk schools with Chapel Hill Carborough City Schools Board of Education Chair Reza Jenkins. All that and more coming up here on News on the Hill.
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8: You ever have somebody ask, how are you, and realize you actually have no idea? You're fine, probably, maybe? I'm Adam Bishop, pastor at New Hope Church, and this October, we're talking honestly about our emotional health, the good days, the hard days, and all the weird stuff in between. Because faith doesn't require us to pretend we're fine, and the Bible has a lot to say about what we're feeling, even the things we'd rather not talk about. We're calling the series, I Guess I Just Feel Like. Come join us this October for an honest conversation at New Hope Church in Durham.
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0: Time's now 4:16. Andrew here on News on the Hill, checking our roadways. This check of the cars brought to you by the Chelsea Theater. Going to start down in Pittsboro as we've continued to see some lengthy delays from the Circle all the way out to US 64 on Hillsborough Street. So give yourself lots of extra time if you got to go that way. Back up here in Chapel Hill, a lot of action on campus on South Road, Country Club Road, Ridge Road, and Mason Farm Road. Also South Columbia delayed at all those intersections. West Franklin and East Main Street through Midway also slow. And we've got a bunch of slowdowns on Smith Level Road just south of the bypass in Carborough. Back on the Chapel Hill side of things, North Estes Drive delayed. Raleigh Road on the east side of town with some slowdowns and some after-school traffic on Weaver Dairy Road. We're seeing congestion westbound on I-40 through the 15501 interchange, The rest of the trip to Hillsboro looks good. 85 to Hillsboro looks good. And Sherton Street through downtown Hillsboro looks good. Skipping over to the Durham Freeway, now standard delays through the Alexander Interchange for northbound travelers. Southbound pretty rote as well. We're going merger to Ellis with the slowdowns, and then things pick up pretty well for the rest of the southbound trip. If there's anything out there that I'm missing and you're not operating a motor vehicle, I'd love to hear about it on the text line. The number's 919-240-6000. And this check of the car is brought to you by the Chelsea Theater. Find critically acclaimed new films at the Chelsea Theater in Timberline Shopping Center. 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Time is now 4:18. Looking to our weather forecast. Pleasant temperatures for today through tomorrow. Warming up again for the end of the week, and then rain on the weekend with cooler temperatures returning. 78 right now, 59 tonight, 82 tomorrow with partly cloudy skies, mostly sunny and increasing temperatures for the next 3 days. 86 Wednesday, 87 Thursday, 90 degrees on Friday. 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
0: Time now for sports, brought to you this hour by Coldwell Banker Howard Perry in Wollaston. Let's talk field hockey, because things started looking a lot brighter on the West Coast road trip the team went on this weekend. They had Stanford and Cal, and they had three very high-quality players that were able to suit up. Thanks to an injunction from a judge in Indiana, Riley Heck, Seitzke Bruning, and Danny Mendez, all fifth-year seniors, all with renewed eligibility. All saw action over the weekend, and it showed on the scoreboard as the Heels easily defeated Stanford 8-1 on Friday and then got a 4-0 win over Cal on Sunday. They now sit at 5-4 on the season coming back from the West Coast. Women's soccer got a big win on the road against number 16 Virginia, 3-1 the final score in that one. Men's soccer also with a 3-1 win against Lipscomb. UNC volleyball with a couple of wins, three sets to one, against NC State. And then on Sunday, they went to Winston and beat Wake Forest in a five-set thriller. Team continues their successful run and a national top 25 ranking. Last week, we saw a practice start for UNC men's basketball. We heard Michael Coe last hour after seeing some availability of some of the players. One of the returning players to the team this year is Isaiah Dennis, point guard, who had this to say last week about what a Michael Malone run practice looks like.
10: It's very intense. NBA ran practice. We do post and pre-practice shooting. So that just shows you how much he wants us to work, and like he's installed in us like the NBA kind of like work set and the work how we're supposed to work to get to where we want to be, because most of the kids on the team, that's their goal, is to get to the NBA. The intensity is high level. He doesn't expect you to be perfect, but if you're having an effort and you're showing the effort and you're going out there and being disciplined and showing that you're ready to work, I mean, you're gonna have a good practice, and the energy is just always intense and high.
0: UNC guard Isaiah Dennis speaking there. Heels will be in action before you know it. They'll be in Greensboro to play Southern Cal on October 9th for an exhibition matchup. Looking to football, no game this weekend as the Heels had their bye week. They were able to stay mostly out of the headlines for off-field issues. Got a tough one coming up this weekend, though. They'll be hosting number 3 Notre Dame with a noon kickoff at Keenan Stadium. Sports This Hour, brought to you by Coldwell Banker Howard Perry in Wollaston. We'll hear from them We'll do our New Music Monday song coming up, and then we'll be speaking of schools with Board Chair Reza Jenkins from Chapel Hill Carrboro City Schools. All that and more coming up here on News on the Hill.
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0: 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Today's New Music Monday song comes from London-born, Paris-based indie folk artist Flora Hibbard. She's been putting out albums for a while. She's got a new one coming out in next month, in fact. She's released a few lead singles off of it, and one of them is this song. This is Silent Movie Baby here on News on the Hill.

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4: Time is now 4:30. Andrew checking the weather here, brought to you by Rand Coca-Cola Beverages. And then we'll be speaking of schools with Chapel Hill Carrboro City Schools Board Chair Reza Jenkins. Right now, though, 78 degrees out there, 59 later tonight, 82 tomorrow, 86 Wednesday, 87 Thursday, 90 on Friday. No rain in that forecast until Saturday. And who knows about Saturday? That's several days from now. And tell you what I do know, I know that game day deserves the refreshing taste of Coca-Cola, and no matter the team, no matter the sport, everyone knows fan work is thirsty work. Enjoy a refreshing Coca-Cola today. 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We'll be right back with Reza Jenkins.
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0: It's time for Speaking of Schools, our regular check-in with area school districts. Today we'll be talking CHCCS, and we have with us Board Chair Reza Jenkins. Thank you so much for making time.
1: Thank you for having me.
0: There's a lot going on with CHCCS at the board level right now. This is the time of year where I'd usually want to be like, hey, back to school. How's everything going back to school? But there's kind of some bigger fish to fry here. I guess first and foremost is that you have a new colleague. So I wonder if you could talk a little bit about the process of that playing out and then say some words about Tongay Wu.
1: Yes. So the Board of Education started its process a little over, I guess, a month ago when former board member Ronnie Dossey was appointed and sworn into the Board of County Commissioners. And so, you know, we began our process of figuring out how we were going to fill the board seat, because state law does not provide us a process unlike some of the other elected positions across the state. So we looked at some historical ways the board had used to fill the board seat, and we came up with a process that I think board members generally liked. I mean, we all worked on it together, and we had 53 applicants across the community who stepped up wanting to serve on the school board.
0: Was that a surprising number?
1: I think that's the highest that I'm aware of. I know the last time we had a board vacancy about 6-7 years ago, we did not have that many applicants, so 53 is a lot.
0: Does that signal anything to you? Does that feel like it means people are engaged, or how do you read that?
1: Well, we live in a community that is committed to public education in our schools, so I'm not surprised. I think about the last the time before I was elected, because obviously I was reelected last year. We only had three candidates for three seats, but the time prior to that, there were a number of people interested in the school board. So I just think it ebbs and flows with our community, and I think we just live in a community that has a strong interest in public schools and public education.
0: Yeah, I guess that's why it surprised me, because I've seen a couple of these election cycles where it seemed like people were hesitant to want to step into that role, and then to have that many. And I apologize for interrupting as you go through the process, but that many meant you had a lot of really good candidates to choose from as well.
1: Yeah, we've got a lot of issues that we're going through right now that I'm certain a lot of community

0: members wanted to ensure that there was their views or the community's views were, you know, on the board for these discussions and decisions that we're going to be having over the next 14 months while this person holds this seat.
1: So let's talk about how that process kind of finished up. You got it narrowed down to three. When I was looking at those three bios, it was like, it's great to have three right answers to pick from. So how did that last part of the process play out?
0: Yeah. So last Thursday, we had a special call meeting where we interviewed the last three candidates, Joe Weirich, Tong Dae Woo, and Honoria Madow. And all of these candidates were impressive, I will say. Their backgrounds were diverse and interesting, and they really are invested truly in what we're looking for in a board member, which is somebody who's committed to our children, our staff, and our district as a whole. So it was really great to hear from just a small piece of, you know, our community and these three people. So it was really wonderful, I know, for me as a board member, just to have a chance to spend the evening with the three of them and learn about why they wanted to join us on the school board.
1: Visiting with CHCCS Board Chair Reza Jenkins. Any more thoughts on that process before we move on to other stuff?
0: Well, we were pleased last Thursday that the board voted to have Tong Dae Woo join us on the board. So this Thursday we'll be swearing her in. And once we swear in, she'll be joining us as we begin some of our discussions around redistricting and budget and all the things that we discuss as a board.
1: What's that onboarding process going to be like? That seems like that seems kind of intimidating from the outside looking in.
0: Well, I wish there were a formal full onboarding process for joining the school board, but we do have a little bit of training that we do, and obviously the state has some state required training as well. I would like to add that, you know, Tong Dae Woo is filling out the remainder term for Ronnie Dossie's seat, but this seat, along with three other seats on the school board, are up for reelection next year. So anyone interested in serving on the school board, whether it's a returning or new person who'd like to run for the school board, they will need to file and follow the rules that the State Board of Elections and our County Board of Elections have for filling these four seats next year.
1: Also wanted to talk about the other big kind of story going forward, which is elementary school redistricting. And I understand that some of the community outreach is about to begin. What can you tell us about that?
0: Yes. So starting later today, community members for Chapel Hill Harbor City Schools will receive a survey around redistricting. So for all our listeners out there and community members who have school-age children, please look out for that survey. We encourage everyone to complete it. It will help us get community feedback. It's one way community members can get feedback in this redistricting process. And so that survey will be open from today until October 9th. And we will begin some of our community meetings next week on October 7th and 8th. They will need to look out for district communication in terms of when and where and times and all those things in terms of these two first community sessions around redistricting. And we'll have a number of many of our board meetings from now until January will be about redistricting, where we, the board, will get updates. And also we'll have other community meetings and ways that community members can give us feedback in terms of the redistricting process.
1: I think as a parent of an elementary school student in the district, I get, like, generally speaking, the need for redistricting. And I think that most people understand why that would be the case. But I am curious do we know, like, specifically what the goals are, what the outcomes are? Is there, like, a certain number of students per school that we're trying to get to, or is it a little bit more complicated with, like, looking ahead to growth in the community? Do we not necessarily know that stuff yet?
0: Yeah, we don't quite know that stuff quite yet. We have engaged school camp through NC State. They've worked with us on some of our other initiatives that we've had over the past few years in the district. And so they are going to help us identify some of those things that we need to consider from redistricting. But the biggest thing is that we have a number of our schools that are under capacity, and so we do need to balance them. We do have some schools that are slightly over capacity, and so we'll also need to make some adjustments there. We also have some historically, we have some neighborhoods that we may be looking into moving because of where geographically the students are going, just from an efficiency and thoughtfulness standpoint, where the kids might be riding buses for a long time to get to a particular school. So those will be some things that I'm certain we'll take a look at, but no goals in mind yet until the team with school camp and our district staff really take a look at where the numbers are in terms of our students and some historical views and using some of the projections that I know we've been seeing and talking about over these past few months as well.
1: Yeah, makes a lot of sense. When we first moved into the district, my son was at Estes Hills Elementary School, and I spent 15 years in public education, and I remember him saying that there were some classrooms that they just weren't using because they didn't need them. And I was just like, my mind was blown. I was like, how is that empty classroom space? I've never even heard of such a thing. So it's totally makes sense that some things need to be reorganized.
0: That's right. Yes. And obviously, you know, we would love to get more of our children into our newer schools if possible. Obviously, because a number of those are under capacity right now. And so we have an opportunity where we can obviously move some students into those schools as well.
1: Also understand that you've got a meeting with the county commissioners coming up. Is there anything folks might want to know about from that meeting?
0: Yes, we have one of our two meetings with the county commissioners that we have annually for our joint schools meeting tomorrow evening in Hillsborough. And so at that meeting, both Chapel Harbor City Schools and Orange County Schools will discuss some of our state performance data that we have for our last school year. And I'm pleased to say that we've done quite well as a district, along with our sister district, Orange County.
1: Outstanding. That's always good news. We're visiting with Reza Jenkins, and we don't have a whole lot of time left. A couple other things that I wanted to make sure we get to. One of them is just to kind of circle back around on the transportation issues that kind of dominated the headlines of the first couple weeks of school. It seems like things have kind of evened out on that front. Are there any specific updates?
0: Yes, I think in general, some of the issues that were going on with transportation, meaning students did not have bus assignments on the first day of school, from what I'm understanding from the staff, all of those issues have been resolved. However, we still have ongoing transportation issues that happen every single year, regardless of, you know, anything major happening. And so I know our staff are continuing to look at routes and things like that. Now that students have been assigned buses, so there may be some reorganization with routes. So to all those community members out there who have kiddos riding buses, please don't be surprised if maybe some of your kids' bus numbers change, just because they might have had more children than anticipated on the buses and things like that. So your bus number may change, your bus times may change, and things like that. So, you know, we're not free from any transportation issue, but I think some of the bigger issues that we have with bus assignments not being available for a large number of students, from my understanding, those have generally been resolved. I would say to the community, if you're still experiencing transportation issues, to please reach out to our transportation team. I think a number of emails and communications have gone out to the public. If you have any questions, obviously you can reach out to our communications team. You can send an email to us, and we'll help get you to Dr. Stewart and Mr. Alston over in transportation so that they can assist you in terms of whatever your transportation needs are.
1: Just wanted to kind of tie all this stuff together a little bit in that, you know, there have obviously been some really challenging decisions for the school board lately, given the elementary school closure that had to happen before the redistricting could happen. And then, you know, the bus situation, too, was there's elements of communication issues involved with that. So I just kind of wanted to ask the broad open-ended question as you go further into the elementary school redistricting, are there lessons that you feel like you've learned from going through the process with what ultimately became the Glenwood closure?
0: Yes, I think communication and community engagement matters, not just with one or two or three school communities, but the whole district, because one decision may feel like it impacts one school, but it really impacts the whole district. That's something that I did hear from a number of community members here. I think also just reminding the community and even ourselves as the board, it's okay if we don't know all the answers in a decision. I did share to the community in one of my statements during the board meetings is that we hadn't gone through a school closure and all the things that we were dealing with. We haven't gone through a lot of these things in a number of years. The last time we closed the school was Lincoln High. That was you know, well over 60 years ago. We haven't done a redistricting in about 15 years. So a lot of these things are not a familiar activity or occurrence for our school district as a whole. So I think that's something, you know, lessons learned for myself is it's okay for us to say we aren't certain in terms of what the process necessarily is going to look like, but we are going to make the best decision we can based on the information we can. So I think those are two of the biggest things that I've learned as a board member through this process.
1: It's the voice of Reza Jenkins, chair of the Chapel Hill Carrboro City Schools Board of Education. We are pretty much out of time, and that was pretty much everything I had on my list. Is there anything else that you wanted to mention that we haven't gotten to?
0: Well, I just want to tell everyone we're so excited. You know, schools opened this year. You know, all of our principals, all of our teachers, all of our bus drivers, cafeteria workers, you know, I've been happy to receive all of our students across the district. And so we look forward to a great 26-27 school year. We encourage the community to continue to stay engaged. We're going to be continuing to have discussions around redistricting, but we're about to go into budget season as well. So we'll need some advocacy in the community to kind of pay attention to some of those challenges, not just for Chapel Hill Carrboro City Schools and Orange County Schools, but greater Orange County as well.
1: Reza Jenkins, thanks for your time and thanks for the work you do.
0: Thank you.
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5: 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Number two, volunteer. Number three, we would love for more people to be certified in the skills that TIPA's created. 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We have all the socials, TIPA Snow, T-E-E-P-A-S-N-O-W, and she's on everything, especially our TikTok, which features local groups that are willing to change, and snowapproach.org is our website where you can find any other information.
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0: time's now 4:48 here on News on the Hill. Thanks once again to Reza Jenkins for joining us. 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
0: Checking the roadways now here as we approach 5 o'clock. Start down in Pittsburgh, where we continue to see delays on Hillsborough Street north of downtown. Pretty lengthy ones, too, so if that's your route, give yourself extra time or avoid if possible. Carborough's got some issues, too. South Greensboro and Smith Level Road with lengthy delays. Over on campus, there's a bunch of roads lit up. South Road, Country Club Road, Cameron Avenue, Raleigh Street, and Mason Farm are the main culprits. We've also got Manning Drive and Fordham delayed in all directions there. Continued delays eastbound on Raleigh Road on the east side of town. And Fordham Boulevard up near I-40 also slow. 40 continues to struggle westbound through Chapel Hill. Slowdown starts just before 54 and opens up around 86. Hillsborough's looking good right now. Durham Freeway is pretty standard issue with slowdowns Cornwallis to Ellis northbound, Merger to Ellis southbound. And if there's anything out there that I'm missing, you can reach me on the text line. Please don't text and drive. The number's 919-240-6000. 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Getting down to 58 later tonight, 81 degrees and partly cloudy for tomorrow, 85 and mostly sunny on Wednesday, 87 on Thursday, and then all the way up to 89 on Friday. But you know what? I'll take that 89 on Friday, because earlier today that was a 90 on Friday, and 89 is a lot more psychologically palatable for me than 90, so good deal there. 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
1: Time's now 4:58. Andrew here with you on News on the Hill. Appreciate the hang on this Monday afternoon. Got just enough time to go through a couple of local events before we get back into that weather forecast and then turn it over to ABC News. Durham's annual Pride Parade is Saturday, October 3rd. It's going to be from noon to 2 p.m. at Duke's East Campus, wrapping up an entire week of Pride events in town. 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Also on Saturday, Chatham Community Library in Pittsburgh is hosting the Clothesline Project. It's a visual display to raise awareness about domestic violence. That's in conjunction with Second Bloom of Chatham, noon to 3 p.m. at the library on Route 87 in Pittsburgh. Get more details online at chathamlibraries.org. Finally, runners head to Carrboro on Saturday for the annual Carrboro 10K and 5K. It's part of the Le Tour de Carrboro race series, starting at 8 a.m. outside McDougal Middle School. Get registered at runsignup.com. And if you're driving around Carrboro, watch out for traffic delays that morning as the racers will be going around the downtown area. Time is now 4:59. So let's go ahead and get into that weather for you. Pleasant temperatures out there, still 76 degrees with a little bit of cloud cover, clearing up later tonight down to 58. 81 for tomorrow's high, 85 on Wednesday, 87 Thursday, and 89 on Friday. Showers and cooler temperatures over the weekend. Coming up on 5 o'clock now, I'll turn it over to ABC News. Then I'll be back with another run through our community news headlines here on News on the Hill.
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3: ABC News, I'm Brian Clark. Five British men arrested on terrorism and explosive charges near a U.S.-controlled airbase in southwest England have been released on bail, and President Trump said in the Oval Office,
4: I will tell you, I would have said, don't let them have bail.
3: British counterterror police say the investigation continues and that the five men are still under stringent bail conditions. The president also promised that gas prices would soon fall, even as higher prices threaten Republican chances in the midterm elections. Prosecutors in New York State are reopening a criminal investigation after a woman sued Cornell University, alleging she was drugged and raped by a group of men at a Cornell fraternity and that no criminal charges were filed. The district attorney says the woman did not allege she was drugged against her will when she first reported the incident in 2024. SpaceX successfully tested its Starship rocket and launched Starlink capsules while in orbit. This is ABC News. It's the early days of fall, but many retailers are already looking ahead to the holiday shopping season.
5: More people will shop online this holiday season, according to Adobe Analytics. Vivek Pandia is the lead insights analyst for Adobe.
6: One out of every $4 will be spent online.
5: And he says it's not all about big ticket items anymore.
6: We're seeing consumers leverage it as a way to stock up on everyday essentials, personal hygiene products.
5: Overall, Adobe predicts Americans will spend more than $275 billion online in November and December. Mike Dubosky, ABC News.
3: Two giant pandas from China have arrived at Zoo Atlanta just days after President Xi Jinping said they'd be sent to the U.S. ABC's Rhiannon Alley's in Atlanta with more.
7: They are in quarantine for at least 30 days, just until they get acclimated. They do have handlers here from China to help with that transition, and then they'll make their big debut.
3: I'm Brian Clark, ABC News.
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10: Hello, my name is Carl Fox. I am a North Carolina native, a former district attorney and Superior Court judge, and a Democrat. I have always believed that the separation of powers in the U.S. Constitution and its checks and balances are essential to protecting our way of life. Currently, the checks and balances are under assault because the President and the majority of the U.S. House of Representatives and the Senate are from the same party, and the President silences opposition from the House and Senate by threats to their reelection, which has proven to be very effective. Here in North Carolina, the legislature has a supermajority, reducing vetoes by the governor to mere nuisances as they strip away the powers of the governor in every conceivable way. You can restore the checks and balances to our nation and state by voting for my friends, Roy Cooper for Senate, Justice Anita Earls for Supreme Court, Judges John Arrowwood, Toby Hampson, and Christine Walzek for Court of Appeals, and Representative Valerie Fushi for U.S. House of Representatives between October 15th and 31st and on November 3rd. Thank you.
11: Paid for by the We the People campaign.
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1: 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Andrew Stuckey here with you in the Chapel Hill Media Group studio on East Franklin Street in Chapel Hill. Today is Monday. It's September 28th. The time's now 5:05. Let's get you reset with our top five stories at 5 o'clock. The Hedgepeth murder trial begins jury selection today. We also have more on a big gift to Chapel Hill Parks and Rec. We also hear from a returning member of the UNC men's basketball team. Got an update on our weekend in sports. And we've got more local news from the community, including some business updates with a big reopening occurring at a new location. All that and more coming up in the news. Also, later this hour, we will listen to part one of a special Forum on the Hill presentation as Aaron Keck talks Hunger Action Month with an esteemed panel. And you can hear that full conversation on chapelboro.com. We'll listen to part one during this hour because that's what we have time for. Right now, let's go ahead and get into the news that's affecting our community. Today, it was the beginning of jury selection in the long-awaited trial of Miguel Salguero Olivares, the suspect in the investigation over Faith Hedgepeth's murder. Hedgepeth was found murdered in her apartment back in 2012. The arrest didn't come till 2021. In that ensuing time, many in the community remember the circumstances around the case, and many in the community have come to the community since that story originally broke, with a refresher as the trial begins. Here's 97.9 The Hill's Brighton McConnell.
16: The trial will look to explain the mystery of what happened in the early morning hours of September 7th, 2012. Faith Hedgepeth and her roommate, Karina Rosario, returned to their apartment off Old Durham Chapel Hill Road after being out at the Thrill nightclub. Rosario then left around 4 a.m. with a different UNC student and returned around 11 a.m. to find Hedgepeth hanging off her bed, beaten to death. Chapel Hill Police took the lead on the investigation, eventually reporting an empty and bloody Bacardi rum bottle found in the room as the murder weapon. Rosario was questioned several times by investigators but never charged for any involvement in Hedgepeth's death. It was not until 2021 that one of the 52 pieces of DNA samples from Hedgepeth's apartment suddenly received a match. 28-year-old Miguel Salguero Olivares, who was living in Durham at the time, was arrested in Wake County that August for driving while impaired. Authorities issued an arrest warrant when he didn't show up for his initial court appearance, which then coincided with when state and Chapel Hill investigators sought Olivares for additional DNA samples related to the Hedgepeth case. Law enforcement arrested him on September 16, 2021, with Chapel Hill Police holding a press conference to announce the connection to the 2012 investigation. Olivares has remained in the Durham County Jail since then and is charged with first-degree murder, first-degree burglary, first-degree rape, and first-degree sexual offense. The now 33-year-old pleaded not guilty to the charges this August to set up the murder trial, which has been going through several pretrial motions and hearings. Orange and Chatham County District Attorney Jeff Neiman is familiar with the case from it happening in the community, but is not the office trying it, since Hedgepeth's murder happened just over the county line. But Neiman spoke with 97.9 The Hill last week to help preview the trial and the legal approach. He said the results of last week's evidentiary hearing are reflective of some of the defense's tactics, calling into question how the initial crime scene and investigation were handled. That includes the focus on a blood sample from 2012 that was lost by local police. Neiman said,
9: I've had things like that happen. It doesn't happen often, and it is a problem when it does. But for it to become a major problem for the prosecution, the defense needs to show that it was done in some way, either intentionally or maliciously. Mm. And the judge found that that was not the case in this. The defense moved to dismiss the case on the grounds that there was evidence that lost, and that was denied.
16: Additionally, Durham County Judge Keith Gregory ruled against bringing in evidence to inculpate Hedgepeth's roommate, Rosario, which the defense spent hours on during last Monday's hearing. It will limit just how much lawyers can argue Rosario's involvement to the jury, with Gregory saying the decision came down to a lack of evidence of why it would exonerate Olivares. Neiman said this distinction is important in North Carolina law.
9: People out there probably say, well, like, I mean, if there's evidence that somebody else did it, the jury ought to hear it. Well, the judge needs to first hear that there's enough evidence that it's a fully credible allegation that it was someone else. Because if not, then the argument would be that the jury could be confused by their sort of pointing fingers in all directions when really the question here is whether or not the defendant in this case is guilty.
16: Ultimately, what does Neiman think the results of the trial will hinge on? He said the reason Olivares was arrested out of the blue.
9: The DNA evidence seems to be the key, right? I mean, that's really the answer to, there was a 9-year delay between when the offense happened and the arrest, and that was because they got a DNA hit. On the other hand, the waning of time is going to make difficult for witnesses to testify as clearly as they would if it had happened, you know, closer. And so my guess is the key is going to be on the faith that the jury has in the DNA testimony and evidence.
16: For 97.9 The Hill, I'm Brighton McConnell.
1: Thank you, Brighton. You can find a digital version of that story by visiting chapelboro.com. Looking now to some local government news, as we had a pretty exciting announcement last week from the town of Chapel Hill. They got an exciting gift that will be able to add some greenways to the town's network of trails, and it may also add a whole new facility. With more details, here's Chapel Hill Mayor Jess Anderson.
17: Very exciting news to share about a $10 million gift the town has received from the Bill and Peggy Britt Foundation. This donation will help fund a new community center building at Cedar Falls Park and pay for construction of two greenway extensions over by the park. So Bill and Peggy made Chapel Hill their home for more than 40 years, and we are thrilled that their care for our community is resulting in projects that will touch the lives of residents for many generations to come, and that is helping us actually be able to start implementing our complete community vision. So at last night's meeting, we voted to name these facilities in their honor. Huge thank you to the Britt Foundation, and of course, we can't wait to make these new facilities a reality.
1: Chapel Hill Mayor Jess Anderson speaking there. Also in state news, we continue to monitor the situation on the Outer Banks as North Carolina 12 was damaged during that nor'easter. And that washed out the only real path from the Outer Banks to the mainland. Among the folks who are stranded out there right now, Chapel Hill Media Group CEO Aubrey Williams, who we talked to earlier. We'll have that conversation up on chapelboro.com later if you want to check it out. Finally, some local business news. Car Burritos has finished their move to Carmel Mall. Tomorrow will be their grand opening ceremony celebrating the new space. They've operated for almost 30 years in Carboro and will be making that move to the larger space at Carmel in the space formerly occupied by Elmo's and Grotta. Again, congratulations, and go check out the new Carburetos location sometime this week. Time is now 5:13. We're going to hear from some community partners. Then we'll do traffic and weather together. We'll get into sports, and we'll listen in on part one of the Hunger Action Month Forum on the Hill special presentation from earlier today. All that and more coming up here on News on the Hill.
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1: Time's now 5:15. Andrew here, check in the cars. We'll also look at weather. Things lighten up out there on the traffic map here in the 5 o'clock hour. Bunch of folks on campus right now. Avoid if possible. We've got East Cameron Avenue, Raleigh Road, Country Club Road, Ridge Road, South Road, and South Columbia all very full of cars right now. Mason Farm also getting involved. All directions of Fordham and Manning also with delays. Raleigh Road on the east side of town, very congested, pretty much from the bypass all the way out to I-40. And Fordham Boulevard also slow near I-40. 40 up to Hillsboro looks great. Just minor delays on Churton Street. I-85 a little bit tougher from Durham to Hillsboro. And then over on the Durham Freeway, we've got northbound delays pretty heavy right now. Before Cornwallis is when they'll start. And they're actually wrapping up around Ellis, so that's not so bad. Southbound slowdown starts at the merger, and that's going to continue on to TW Alexander. Looking down into Chatham County now, we continue to see some delays on Hillsboro Street through downtown on the north side of the circle. If there's anything that I'm missing, you could reach me on the text line. The number is 919-240-6000. And this check of the cars is brought to you by Carolina Public Humanities. 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Time is now 5:17. 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We'll get down to 59 tonight with increasingly clear skies. 81 and mostly sunny tomorrow. 85 and mostly sunny Wednesday. 87 Thursday. 89 Friday. Cooler with rain over the weekend. 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
1: Time now for sports, brought to you this hour by Rally House. Start by talking field hockey, because, boy, it's been an interesting play out of the season so far for the field hockey team. Rough, uncharacteristic start for the team, as they were 3-4 going into a big weekend road trip out west. And they got about as big of a boost as you could possibly get, getting three All-American caliber fifth-year seniors back on the roster for that trip, as a judge issued an injunction in an Indiana court that allowed fifth-year seniors that were on that lawsuit to be eligible. That included Riley Heck, Seitzky Bruning, and Danny Mendez for the UNC women's field hockey team. And boy, did they use that boost. They went out and beat Stanford 8-1 on Friday and then dispatched Cal 4-0 on Sunday to pull their record up to 5-4 as they come back from the West Coast. Top-ranked women's soccer had a big win. They were on the road at number 16, Virginia. They got a 3-1 victory. Men's soccer also with a 3-1 win, though a little less impressive, over Lipscomb. And UNC volleyball with a big weekend. They won 3-1 against NC State. Then they went up to Winston and had a thrilling match against Wake Forest that they eventually won in 5 sets. Looking to basketball now. We had the first week of practices last week. We've also had some player availability to the media. Returning guard Isaiah Dennis was asked what a practice under the new coach looks like.
2: Michael Malone run practice. It's very intense. NBA ran practice. We do post and pre-practice shooting. So that just shows you how much he wants us to work, and like he's installed in us like the NBA kind of like work set in the work, how we're supposed to work to get to where we want to be. Because most of the kids on the team, that's their goal, is to get to the NBA. The intensity is high level. He doesn't expect you to be perfect, but if you're having an effort and you're showing an effort and you're going out there and being disciplined and showing that you're ready to work, I mean, you're going to have a good practice, and the energy is just always intense and high.
1: Isaiah Dennis speaking there. UNC will be in action. Before you know it, they'll be in Greensboro on October 9th for an exhibition matchup against Southern Cal. Finally, a look at the football team. They had a bye this week. They were able to avoid any major fireworks in the week off. Things are going to get pretty tough, though. They'll be hosting number 3 Notre Dame at Keenan Stadium for a noon kickoff this weekend. Sports This Hour, brought to you by Rally House. We'll hear from them, and then we'll be listening in on part one of our Forum on the Hill special on Hunger Awareness Month. All that and more coming up here on News on the Hill.
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0: Time is now 5:27. Andrew here with you on News on the Hill. We'll do a quick check of our weather forecast, and then we've got Aaron Kack hosting a special hunger relief mini forum on the Hill. The weather forecast is pretty great. 75 degrees right now, 60 overnight tonight, 82 with mostly sunny skies tomorrow, 86 and partly cloudy on Wednesday, 88 Thursday and 90 on Friday. Then we'll be back down into the 70s with some rain for a few days over the weekend. 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
2: We are going to continue with a conversation with four special guests who are joining us in the studio. 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Orange County's Extension Office for Food Security has a webpage of resources put together with a lot of information about resources available in our community. And there are a lot of great organizations in our community who work to

0: Chapel Hill. Rachel Bierman is the Executive Director of Meals on Wheels of Orange County, and Kristen LaBerne is the Community Services Director for the IFC, the Interfaith Council for Social Service. Everyone, thank you all so much for being with us today.
1: Thanks for having us.
0: For folks who don't know, just real quickly, let's get started by having the four of you just do the elevator speech about your respective organizations and what specifically you do and how it falls into the larger ecosystem of addressing food insecurity in our community. Suzanne, you want to start?
2: Sure. My name is Suzanne Tormol, and I'm Director of Marketing for Table. Table actually started 18 years ago with the sole mission of providing hunger relief for children living in Orange County. Today, we are serving, in fact, this week, we are serving 1,279 children across 583 households. Table's mission primarily is hunger relief, but we also do nutrition education. So once a month, the families that we're providing food for receive a nutrition education kit that includes recipes, all the food to make that recipe, and really is encouraging families to come together in the kitchen to learn about healthy eating together. So if we combine our food access with nutrition education and our family engagement activities, we're hoping to provide these local families with a whole new way of looking at how food can impact their life in a positive way.
0: Kristen?
3: IFC was founded in 1963, so we've been around for a little bit. The two main food programs are the community market, where people can come get groceries to take home with them, and our community kitchen that serves hot meals. Last year, we did over 3,000 market appointments and almost 42,000 meals. That's a lot of food coming in, a lot of food going out. We also operate the homeless shelters in town. HomeStart is the shelter for single women and families, and Community House is the shelter for men, among some other programs, advocacy programs, and permanent supportive housing programs.
0: Rachel?
4: So Meals on Wheels Orange County NC's mission is to nourish and enrich the lives of older adults through meal delivery and personal connection. So we do this through a hot meal, frozen meal, or shelf-stable food bag delivery Monday through Friday, and we'll serve older adults, homebound adults, older adults with disabilities, and those convalescing who don't have access to or the ability to prepare healthy meals. Over the course of the year, we serve a little over 69,000 meals to about 450 older adults in the community. And then in connection with meal service, we offer a program called More Than a Meal Services, which are a little bit more described as wraparound services, which enable older adults to age in place with dignity.
0: Mm-hmm. And then finally, Sophia.
5: Thank you. Yes, my name is Sophia Edelman. I'm the Volunteer and Communications Manager at Porch Chapel Hill Carborough. Porch is a hunger relief organization that serves children and families in Chapel Hill Carborough City Schools. We host a monthly market for families where they can come in and choose the foods that work the best for their families, cultural, nutritious, and medical needs. So that market is located in Carborough, and we are gearing up this week to welcome about 800 families to shop our market. And along with our main program, that Food for Families market program, we also serve about 18 other pantries in the area with monthly donations, as well as a school snacks program that we just did, our biannual school snacks program in the fall and after the winter break, where social workers come from all Chapel Hill Carborough City Schools to pick up snacks for their students.
0: I always love having all of you in here individually or together, because it's so gratifying to know that out there in the community are so many people, and the four of you are here, but there's a whole team of staffers and volunteers and partner organizations, businesses, nonprofits that are all contributing to addressing this issue. But it also underscores how big an issue it is in this community, which we think of as being extremely affluent. It's a huge issue, and that speaks to how big an issue it is all the way across the country. So what should we know about food insecurity in this community? What don't people know that people should know?
2: I would say it's much more prevalent than people realize. 8,000 residents receive SNAP benefits in Orange County, which is pretty remarkable. I think that speaks volumes to just there is a need. And the other statistic, like I always talk about, is 1 in 3 children in Orange County schools require food assistance. So if your child's sitting in a classroom, a child 2 seats over probably is needing food assistance.
0: What other numbers should people know?
4: I was just going to share that I think in general, from living in Orange County, we're so lucky in terms of being the base of

0: university and the hospital systems. There is a lot of opportunity in our county. And I think in general, there's an understanding then that our county is set, that we don't necessarily deal with the same problems that other places might be dealing with. And hunger, as we know, is often hidden. And particularly as we see, we're talking about from children through older adults, that this issue persists in our community. And we have these experiences of our volunteers, new volunteers for us, coming to deliver. And we say we deliver in almost every neighborhood that you can think of, definitely in the Chapel Hill, Carrboro, Southern Orange County area. And we also deliver in the far north of the county. And our volunteers come back sometimes in tears and usually in shock, because they don't think people in their neighborhood have these particular needs, particularly food insecurity. And it's shocking and surprising to them. And they realize that they've been living in this community and working in this community most of their lives. Oftentimes they've raised their kids here, or they're caring for their parents here. And they come back and realize that they've only seen what they want to see. And by, I think, engaging in all of our organizations, there's this recognition of opening their eyes to things that they were seeing but not really taking in their own community. And I just think it's something to raise in our county, because I think there is a lack of understanding.
1: Yeah, and there's also this view of somebody who is food insecure, of that they're looking for help, or they're just taking what you're going to give them. But it could be your neighbor. I mean, they could just have had a hard couple months and they need a little bit of support. It could be the hardest working person down the street. Mm-hmm. And I think that view of what someone who is food insecure needs to change. They're just like you and I every day.
2: What have been like the biggest light bulb moments for you in terms of understanding or coming to grips with the significance of this issue, whether it's you personally or someone that you know?
3: I think housing is the cost of housing is a big one. When rent's over $1,700 on average, that would require $32.90 per hour to live comfortably. Mm-hmm. And if we think about who we are seeing at our doors, that is not even close to what people are making, even when they are working.
4: I think in my context, we're really lucky to, on our Porch Chapel Hill Carrboro staff, to hire our pantry participants. And just knowing my background and the fact that I don't have children, I don't have that childcare cost, my financial situation is very similar to most of our participants. Mm-hmm. And just knowing that, you know, one extra thing, if it's children, childcare costs, if it's medical bills, if it's rent increases, obviously the grocery and gas increases we're seeing is bringing people to the point that they need assistance.
2: I think that's a really important point too, because when you were introducing yourselves and talking about the organizations and the work that they do, like each one of these organizations does stuff beyond just here is food, we're distributing it. Table has a nutrition education program. The IFC runs the shelter, Meals on Wheels. I know, speaking to you during the pandemic, the phone calls that were being made to folks in the community, like every single organization does so much beyond the basic immediate thing. And that, I think, speaks to the fact that all of these things are connected, right? The cost of housing, the minimum wage.
1: Yeah, I also know, like, one thing, we try to engage with our families pretty directly, and we host family events. We also invite our families to come and share recipes with us. And and they are so excited to do that. We have families that just drop food off for staff because they're so thankful. They want to give back themselves because they so appreciate the support they're getting. And I think that's been very touching and something to realize, that these families want to participate in the cycle.
0: I think there's an assumption too. I'm at the other end of the spectrum, right? So we're serving, for the most part, you know, 95% of those we're serving are 60 and older. And just thinking about in this conversations, assumptions that are made about the people that we're serving. And our volunteers, we have about 450 volunteers a year who are flowing through our organization. About half of those are our consistent volunteers. So if you're driving Route 1 on a Monday, you're usually driving Route 1 every Monday. So you're getting to know your people. And so we get to know our people, and relationships are developed and community is built, which is incredible in and of itself. And it really breaks down these assumptions that those who are getting Meals on Wheels services are necessarily people who've been getting services their whole lives. Like they've sort of aged in, you know, rolled from service to service. What we find is the vast majority of people we are serving are older adults who aged in a time where the world changed around them. They thought they had saved for retirement. They did everything that society told them to do. You know, they lived in the same community most of their lives. They lived near their families. Many of them raised kids and sent their kids to college, who then went off into other places across the country to, you know, find their own lives and do their own things. And we've had opera singers, we've had UNC professors, we've had librarians, and we've had almost every profession that has sort of worked and helped build this community. And maybe they thought they'd live for 10 years after retirement, and now they're living for 20 and 30 years after retirement. And there's no longer pensions, and medications are expensive, and health insurance changed. It's kind of like they did everything they thought they were supposed to do, and the whole world around them changed. And all of a sudden, they're finding them in a place of themselves where all of a sudden they don't have food. It's not something that they ever imagined, a situation that they would be in. So I think just sort of this understanding about who we're serving and what we're doing. And what I love about all of us having conversations together is one of the things we think about a lot is to fulfill our mission is to serve those who are currently in need. But one of the things we think about is we are an aging community, vastly aging community. It's outpacing every other age group. And so it's almost unsustainable to think we can stay in the same model and meet that need. So if our ability as food insecure groups come together and think about what can we do to support people, to support children in the home, support families, and all of these interconnections, then maybe we change that model. I would love our model to be that by the time we reach 60 and older, we've decreased that number. You know, success would be like, wow, in the next 10 years, Meals on Wheels has decreased their service levels by 25%. Yes. You know, not because we have to because of funding or cuts and other things, but actually because, you know, our model has enabled us to work by thinking in a united way, like sort of how do we manage these problems together. So yeah. I appreciate kind of this.
1: No, we always say too, while we have these numbers, you know, we hope to feed this many children or this do the hit reach this number. We love the stories when families come back to us and say, we no longer need your services. Like, you know, please give our spot to another family that needs it. And that means, all right, we've done our job. We fulfilled our mission. The other thing I think is really interesting in terms of the community coming together, focusing on healthy food is something that we really take our pride into because we really want to teach this younger generation the value of that healthy food and how they can cook and how they can sustain. So hopefully this does something down the road. And also just partnering with local farmers, something that's bringing that community together and just showing that we're all here and we all have something that we're working towards. So.
3: And being able to support the farmers also.
1: Exactly. In this time. Local. Yep.
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12: 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Andrew here on News on the Hill. Running out of minutes for this edition of the show. I'm going to check in on a couple of events going on around the community this weekend, and then we'll do traffic and weather together. And then it'll be just about time to get into some local music. Coming up on Saturday, Chapel Hill's hosting Open Chapel Hill Day. 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On Wednesday, October 7th, it's National Walk and Roll to School Day. Carborough Elementary students and families are invited to join Mayor Barbara Fushi at Wilson Park that morning at 7. Everyone will take a group picture and then walk to Carborough Elementary together. And on Thursday, October 8th, Community Home Trust is hosting its Foundation of Home Awards Dinner 6 to 8 at the North Carolina Botanical Gardens in Chapel Hill. 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
12: Checking the traffic one more time here on this edition of News on the Hill. A lot going on out there on campus still. South Road, Country Club Road, Cameron Avenue, Raleigh Street all showing delays. Manning Drive and Fordham also delayed in all directions. And West Franklin Street pretty heavy with the traffic right now as well. Still delays on Raleigh Road on the east side of town. Everywhere else seems to have cleared up ever so slightly. Still pretty congested on Fordham Boulevard through the merger with Franklin. 40 up to Hillsboro looks fine, so does 85. Nothing to report on Churton Street. Durham Freeway still with some delays in the standard spots. Northbound through the Alexander Interchange. Southbound merger to Ellis. And nothing to report in Chatham County at this time. If there's something I'm missing, you could reach me on the text line. The number's 919-240-6000. 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Time's now 5:47. Checking our weather forecast now. We've got pretty pleasant temperatures for the next couple days. It's going to get hot again, and then we'll be back down into fall temperatures. 75 right now, 82 tomorrow, 86 Wednesday, 88 Thursday, 90 on Friday, and no rain in there anywhere either. We eventually get some rain on Saturday, and then our high temperature will be just 81, significantly cooler after that. Looking forward to some fall weather. Time is now 5:48.
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16: 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I recently visited Twin Creeks Farm in Chapel Hill, where Jim Sander, a local farmer, grows fresh organic produce for the bags of healthy food Table delivers to local children each week. 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
12: Time's now 5:50. Andrew here with you on News on the Hill, and I'm about to wrap things up. We got a couple of things that I want to get to first. One of those things being our own Brighton McConnell put together a pretty great story that's kind of setting the table for the Faith Hedgepeth murder trial, which is having the jury selection begin today. An update on that: they are selecting the jury one juror at a time, and they expect that process to last several days, potentially weeks. So we don't expect to get any real updates on a daily basis for a while, but we do want to kind of get everybody reset on what this trial's about. And here to do that is 97.9 The Hill's Brighton McConnell.
19: The trial will look to explain the mystery of what happened in the early morning hours of September 7th, 2012. Faith Hedgepeth and her roommate, Karina Rosario, returned to their apartment off Old Durham Chapel Hill Road after being out at the Thrill nightclub. Rosario then left around 4 a.m. with a different UNC student and returned around 11 a.m. to find Hedgepeth hanging off her bed, beaten to death. Chapel Hill police took the lead on the investigation, eventually reporting an empty and bloody Bacardi rum bottle found in the room as the murder weapon. Rosario was questioned several times by investigators, but never charged for any involvement in Hedgepeth's death. It was not until 2021 that one of the 52 pieces of DNA samples from Hedgepeth's apartment suddenly received a match. 28-year-old Miguel Saguero Olivares, who was living in Durham at the time, was arrested in Wake County that August for driving while impaired. Authorities issued an arrest warrant when he didn't show up for his initial court appearance, which then coincided with when state and Chapel Hill investigators sought Olivares for additional DNA samples related to the Hedgepeth case. Law enforcement arrested him on September 16, 2021, with Chapel Hill police holding a press conference to announce the connection to the 2012 investigation. Olivares has remained in the Durham County Jail since then and is charged with first-degree murder, first-degree burglary, first-degree rape, and first-degree sexual offense. The now 33-year-old pleaded not guilty to the charges this August to set up the murder trial, which has been going through several pretrial motions and hearings. Orange and Chatham County District Attorney Jeff Neiman is familiar with the case from it happening in the community, but is not the office trying it, since Hedgepeth's murder happened just over the county line. But Neiman spoke with 97.9 The Hill last week to help preview the trial and the legal approach. He said the results of last week's evidentiary hearing are reflective of some of the defense's tactics, calling into question how the initial crime scene and investigation were handled. That includes the focus on a blood sample from 2012 that was lost by local police. Neiman said,
20: "I've had things like that happen. It doesn't happen often, and it is a problem when it does. But for it to become a major problem for the prosecution, the defense needs to show that it was done in some way, either intentionally or maliciously." Mm. And the judge found that that was not the case in this. The defense moved to dismiss the case on the grounds that there was evidence that lost, and that was denied.
19: Additionally, Durham County Judge Keith Gregory ruled against bringing in evidence to inculpate Hedgepeth's roommate, Rosario, which the defense spent hours on during last Monday's hearing. It will limit just how much lawyers can argue Rosario's involvement to the jury, with Gregory saying the decision came down to a lack of evidence of why it would exonerate Olivares. Neiman said this distinction is important in North Carolina law.
20: People out there probably say, well, like, I mean, if there's evidence that somebody else did it, the jury ought to hear it. Well, the judge needs to first hear that there's enough evidence that it's a fully credible allegation that it was someone else. Because if not, then the argument would be that the jury could be confused by their sort of pointing fingers in all directions when really the question here is whether or not the defendant in this case is guilty.
19: Ultimately, what does Neiman think the results of the trial will hinge on? He said the reason Olivares was arrested out of the blue.
20: The DNA evidence seems to be the key, right? I mean, that's really the answer to, there was a 9-year delay between when the offense happened and the arrest, and that was because they got a DNA hit. On the other hand, the waning of time is going to make difficult for witnesses to testify as clearly as they would if it had happened, you know, closer. And so my guess is the key is going to be on the faith that the jury has in the DNA testimony and evidence.
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12: 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I am going to check our weather forecast, load up some local music here, and then it'll almost be time for Live and Local right after ABC News. And we will then have an hour of local music after that. We got 75 degrees out there right now, and then 59 later tonight. Continuous warming trend throughout the week. 82 tomorrow, 86 Wednesday, 88 Thursday, and 90 on Friday. And then we'll cool back down into some appropriate fall temperatures starting on Saturday. Going to go back to 2016 for a fun little instrumental from Fat Lynx. This is Shawnee. Enjoy the rest of your Monday and stay tuned for Live and Local.

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4: ABC News, I'm Brian Clark. Pope Leo told reporters that worries about artificial intelligence should be taken seriously.
5: I do think that the concerns raised by many of the experts, specialists in AI, should be taken seriously. I don't think that that is a fake news, as some have said, to try and cause whether financial or some other kind of benefit.
4: That view puts him at odds with President Trump, who said there's no need to slow the pace of AI development. The president will host tech leaders at the White House tomorrow, along with House Speaker Mike Johnson. Today, the president repeated his pledge that the Iran war will be over soon and the gas prices will tumble. Right now, the national average for a gallon of gas, $1.34 more than where it was a year ago. Today, Georgia's governor suspended the gas tax, declaring a state of emergency. And the five British men arrested on terror and explosive charges near a U.S.-controlled airfield in London were released on bail as the investigation continues. This is ABC News. As American retailers get ready for the holiday shopping season, more customers are going not to Santa Claus, but to a different kind of higher power for help.
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6: Vivek Pandia, lead insights analyst for Adobe, says AI traffic to U.S. retail sites this holiday season is expected to rise to 130% year on year. 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Mike Dubosky, ABC News.
4: Authorities in Mississippi say that the hanging of Tasia Fortune was a staged event in a drug case gone very wrong. A third person has been charged with her murder, and authorities believe that more arrests are pending. I'm Brian Clark, ABC News.
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24: Hello and good evening. I, obviously, am not Aaron Keck. I'm Victor Lewis, hanging out and filling in on tonight's Live and Local. Our boy is itinerant. I've still got an hour's worth of local music all queued up for us, though, including a three-song local artist spotlight that, if you know me at all, will be entirely predictable. So in the meantime, let's go ahead and get started with Warka's 2023 jam, I'm in Love Again. Even though jam isn't necessarily what I would apply to our first couple songs here, we're easing into Live and Local. We're hitting those evening vibes. Here, I'm going to quit talking. You'll see what I mean.

97.9 The Hill with Warka playing I'm in Love Again and kicking off tonight's Live and Local. I'm Victor Lewis filling in for Mr. Keck here on The Hill. I've got an hour's worth of music all queued up for us, all of it coming from local artists. And next up the plate is Evening Pines, and it'll take a long time. Honestly, the song, the one I heard it tonight pouring through the library, I knew was how I wanted to start the show.

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97.9 The Hill with The Last Second of the Cosmic Year, a song by a band called Lake Monsters United, which truly one of the better local band names I've seen in a hot minute. I'm Victor Lewis, filling in for Aaron Keck on tonight's Live and Local, learning from lakes to forests, because up next is Wye Oak. Here is Every Day Like the Last.

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97.9 The Hill with Can't Get What I Want from Mightmare, playing here on tonight's Live and Local. I'm Victor Lewis, filling in for Aaron Keck, doing all my favorite things to do, which is to fill in on this show, pour through our local music library, and find fun stuff to play. Found myself thinking a little bit about what might be possible for this year's Halloween programming here on The Hill, and I gotta say, going from Mightmare to the Gone Ghosts just feels natural. So here's Breakdown, one of my favorite songs of 2023, actually.

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0: 97.9 The Hill. Hello and good evening. I'm Victor Lewis, filling in for Aaron Keck here on Live and Local. Since we're at the bottom of the hour, it's time for the Local Artist Spotlight, a consistent three-song set from one local artist highlighting their work in particular. And I tease it at the top of the show of just, if you know anything about me, you know what's coming. And yeah, I don't get a lot of chances to guest host Live and Local these days. I don't get a lot of chances to hang out and play Three Mountain Goats song in a row for the general public. So that's exactly what I'm going to do. I picked out three Mountain Goats songs that highlight some of the stuff that I love the most about the Mountain Goats. Not to say that there's not a lot to love, but I know what I'm about. And when it comes to a man and a band that need no introduction, John Darnielle's got my number on Training Montage, Choked Out, and Damn These Vampires. Bleed Out and Beat the Champ are two all-timers for me. I love the Mountain Goats, and I imagine that there's a non-zero part of the populace around here that feels just as passionate as I do. I was at the Days concert. The Days billboard is still up. I see it on my drive to 70 constantly. Without further ado, I've been talking over a minute, dog. I don't need to keep doing that. I'm going to play some Mountain Goats, and I'll be back in a bit. How's that?

97.9 The Hill with the Mountain Goats playing Training Montage, a banner track off a banger album. Bleed Out is one of my favorites. I'm Victor Lewis. If I haven't said my name yet, we're in the local artist spotlight section of the program, and I'm doing three Mountain Goats songs back to back to back, and it's kind of a guided tour toward stuff that I personally enjoy about the Mountain Goats. So we're going to hit up what I think is probably my second favorite Mountain Goats album. I'm a huge Beat the Champ aficionado, an album about professional wrestling that also was very much not about wrestling. And I don't even like WWE stuff. That missed me as a child. But there's something about the theatrics, the grit, that captures me in a very specific way that choked out lives forever in my gray matter.

97.9 The Hill, it choked out from the Mountain Goats. One of my favorite songs off Beat the Champ, although all of them are my favorite songs. I'm Victor Lewis, and I only have three songs, so we're spinning the last one on my favorite Mountain Goats song and the first one I ever heard. Well, the first one I ever heard I could remember, anyway. I'm sure I had friends in indie circles enough that they were playing it. I just wasn't quite ready for it yet. You know, real Johnny B. Good situation with me and John Darnell. I'm going to play Damn These Vampires to close this section of the program. I'll be back in just a bit with the last of tonight's Live and Local.

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97.9 The Hill with Enemy from Mightmare. I played a little bit of Mightmare earlier on tonight's Live and Local, and it was going to come back around because it's tough to play just one. They are a fantastic outfit. And unfortunately, I don't have a whole lot of time to talk about how much I appreciate their work because it's just about time for me to get on up out of here. It is so much fun to fill in on Live and Local. I had an absolute blast. I hope you were similarly delighted by my musical choices, and I hope to do it again soon. You'll hear me on tomorrow morning's Morning Grind, but I know that's kind of a tough pull for most folks. So I wish you well for the rest of your evening and hope to see you around. I've been and will hopefully continue to be Victor Lewis. I'm going to close off tonight with Sylvanesso's Didn't Care.

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1: The following is a Learfield presentation of the Tar Heels Sports Network. 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
2: From top of the hill, restaurant in downtown at Chapel Hill, it's time for another edition of Carolina Football Alive. We're coming your way on a Monday, September the 28th. And going to talk some Tar Heels here for the next hour. Appreciate you joining us. And we got a lot to do. We're going to tell you about our special guest here in just a second. I will also tell you that coming up about halfway through the show or so, we're excited to be joined. And he's already here. He's great. Look how early he is. Tar Heel running back Ben Hall. So we're looking forward to talking to Ben coming up in just a little bit as well. Coach Belichick not with us this week. He'll be back with us next week when we get into our regular rotation of Thursday shows. And we'll be on Thursday the rest of the season. I know we've been bouncing around all over the place here these first couple of weeks, but we'll be on Thursday starting next week the rest of the way. But what an opportunity it has given us today on a Monday night. A gentleman who has been coaching since 1983. He's been an offensive coordinator at multiple stops. That includes Louisville, Auburn, Texas A&M, Arkansas. He's been the head coach at multiple stops. That includes Louisville, the Atlanta Falcons, Arkansas, Western Kentucky, Missouri State. Now the offensive coordinator here in Chapel Hill. That is Bobby Petrino. Coach, great to see you. How are you?
3: Great. Great to see you, too. So 1983, did you say?
2: 1983.
3: Amazing. I started coaching when I was about 11, huh?
2: Yeah, that's right. Just very early on.
3: Yeah, that would be good.
2: Well, thanks so much for being here. We got a lot to cover tonight. Let's just start with how you got here. Carolina was looking for an offensive coordinator after last season. Why was this a position that was attractive to you when it became available?
3: Well, one reason is to get back in the ACC. I always enjoyed my time in the ACC. I thought it was a great conference, and always respected North Carolina. Always respected when we came here to play them, when they came to Louisville to play us, and the athletes that they had, and all the guys on the field, the way they went about their business. And so when it had an opportunity to interview for the job, I was very, very interested in it. And then I liked what I heard during the interview, and offered the job, and I took it.
2: Did you have any history with Coach Belichick before that?
3: Just when you're the head coach in college, he used to come and see us for senior day. Spent time then, visit with him then. He always called and checked on our team, guys on our team. He always asked about the other guys in the league. I always felt like he did a lot of homework on the draft, and so that always, piqued my interest also.
2: How's that relationship been between the two of you? Two guys who have had a lot of success, two guys that have been head coaches. How's that relationship been?
3: Yeah, it's been going good. I enjoy it. I like the time that I have with the players, when you're back in the classroom and teaching a lot, and that's how I got into the business, was as a teacher. So being able to be back in there, making little different relationships as an assistant coach than you do as a head coach, and really getting to know the guys, what makes them tick, and I've really enjoyed it.
2: Does being a head coach previously help you in your role now? Like just maybe from some stuff that you know from previous head coaching stops or understanding the role, does it play any role for you?
3: Yeah, I think it does for sure. I think, number one thing you have to do as an assistant coach is be a team player and really understand what the head coach wants, be able to echo his verbiage, be able to help what he thinks motivates the team. And, I talk to quarterbacks about this. The first thing you have to do to be a great leader is to be a great follower. Hmm. So my ability to follow what coach wants, how he wants to go about his business, and how we want to go about preparing the team, really helps you to help the players understand it.
4: So you get here, and there's a lot of new pieces, a lot of new play. I mean, obviously all new for you, but also a lot new for Carolina, both transfers and freshmen. How big of a challenge was it to kind of get your arms around a new situation and all this different personnel, especially such young personnel?
3: Yeah, I mean, it's the new era of college football. It's you know, something that's changed dramatically. But also, I think the players learn quicker now. You know, you used to bring in the freshmen 3 days before you started fall practice. They were there 3 days early, and you'd kind of coach them up for 3 days, and you'd say, okay, we'll see you guys in the spring. They would redshirt, and everybody else would play. But now we got athletes that are transferring. Some guys are at their second, third, fourth schools. Once you've been through an install and you start to get how I learn, how do I relate this to it, you pick things up quicker and you learn easier. You know, the challenge is being able to change the terminology, make sure they understand what we're asking them to do offensively, and not doing too much. You know, you have to have a progression to the teaching. You know, my father, who is a football coach for a long, long time in the NAIA Hall of Fame, used to always say you have to crawl before you walk. You have to walk before you run. So it was, you know, we have to teach it in the right order and be able to make sure that they understand it. One of the things we get now that we didn't get years ago is time in the off season where they can be in the meeting room for a couple hours a week. And so we actually, you know, go through the installation 2 weeks. Then we do it again. Then we do it again. Mm-hmm. Then we did it this summer again. So once they go through it four times, they start to get it and understand it. And then they have to go out and experience it and practice. And they get the body to understand it and the muscle memory to do it. So it's a challenge, but there is a step-by-step process of doing it.
4: In that process, in that kind of crawl, walk, run process, where do you think you guys are right now as an offense?
3: Well, I feel good about a lot of things that we're doing, you know, and we just need to be able to do a better job on, say, third down, scoring touchdowns in the red zone, not settling for field goals, more explosive plays. I was really impressed at the way we got our run game going down at Clemson, and the way our running backs work at practice and challenge each other makes them all better. You know, Ben had a huge day down there. That didn't just happen. It happened in practice when he was running through the line of scrimmage, breaking tackles, sprinting down the field 40, 50, 60 yards, and, you know, getting his body used to doing that. And then you go out and it just happens in the game.
4: Career high 130 yards for Ben that last time out for Carolina against Clemson with a really great day. We mentioned Tar Heels do have a lot of freshmen, and we've seen a couple freshmen on the field for your offense. C.J. Sadler and Carson Snead, Christian Alvarez on the O-lines played a little bit as well. What does it take for a freshman to get on the field, and what do you need to see to trust a freshman to put him on the field?
3: Yeah, I think when you mention those three guys, it first starts with your ability to learn and be able to process information, not be overwhelmed. You know, sometimes freshmen come in and they get overwhelmed. And when you're overwhelmed, you don't perform like you have your whole life. You know, most of the guys that came in here have never sat before. They've never been behind another player before. They were always the best player at their junior high, the best player at their high school. Now, all of a sudden, there's a line of guys that you're trying to get your way into it. The three guys you've mentioned are very, very competitive. They're very tough. They're quick learners. And they weren't intimidated from day one. You know, they were ready to get in there and give everything they got, had a lot of confidence and could make the plays because they have the confidence in doing it. Some of the younger guys will continue to get better in practice. As the year goes on, they'll get some more reps. And, you know, it's a long season, so we'll probably have some injuries and they'll have to step in and produce. So we got to keep bringing them along on a daily basis.
4: We're going to get to some team-specific questions, just a few more kind of big-picture questions here, because I'm excited to have a chance to talk to you. What are some of your core offensive beliefs, and how do you tailor those to the personnel that you have here and on a year-to-year basis?
3: Well, I think the first one is you mold the playbook to the players that you have. You know, I'm always going to install a big playbook, and, you know, like I said, four times through it, But then at the end of that, it's up to us as coaches to do what the players do best and be able to mold the offense around what the quarterback does, what we can do in the running game, what we can do in the passing game, and continue to improve as it goes on. I always like to have a good, strong, powerful running game, followed up by an explosive play-action passing game, which we have not hit on all cylinders yet. We've been working on it. We've been getting better at it. Sometimes, you know, you celebrate little victories that are private. We do have those going on at practice. We have some private victories, throwing the ball down the field, making plays down the field, and we're certainly ready for that to show up on Saturday. That's something we really need to do. And then be good on third down and situational football. Just be able to be great in the situations.
4: As we mentioned, since you were 11, we've been doing this for a long time, yeah, since back in 1983. Nice. How is college football? And you hadn't exclusively been in college, a couple stops in the pros, but mostly in college football. How has college football changed in your mind in that 40 years now? And are there some things that have stayed the same as well?
3: Yeah, I mean, the thing to stay the same is it's the same X's and O's. You know, I think the ability to attack defenses, the ability to how you move the ball offensively, it's still those 11 guys going against the 11 guys that are trying to stop you on every play. So the X's and O's are always staying the same. There's been different ways that the players have been.
4: Sure.
3: You know, it's a good thing that's happening now where they are getting, you know, the nil and all that's going. It's certainly good for our players, but it's different too. You know, you have to find different ways to motivate them, different ways to provide energy. So I think that's changed. And then the transfer portal, you know, to be able to – I never thought in a million years there would be a transfer portal where you could just go in, sign something, and go wherever you want and be immediately eligible, you know. So I think that we saw improvement this year because there wasn't a spring transfer portal.
4: Right.
3: And that certainly helped us come – or helped me coming in as a new coach, is that the same guys that played and worked and practiced in spring ball – stayed all summer and we're here in the fall, whereas a year ago and 2 years ago and 3 years ago there were exits and entries in spring after spring practice, and that was a hard thing on everybody, I think, on the players, on the coaches, on just about everybody. So they fixed that, and then we'll just see where it goes from here.
4: All right, last thing, then we'll take a break. You mentioned your dad was a coach. Obviously, you've been a coach, and the next generation of Petrinos have some coaches in there as well, right? Can you tell us about your family and where all they are?
3: Yeah, we got a crew of them down in Myrtle Beach, Coastal Carolina. My son-in-law is the head football coach down there. My son's the offensive coordinator. My other son-in-law is the defensive coordinator. And we've got 8 grandkids that are only 3 hours and 15 minutes away. So it's pretty cool. And, you know, the number one thing that you get to do with your grandkids is spoil them and then send them home to mom all sugared up and ready to go.
4: That's right, the easy stuff.
3: Yeah,
4: right?
3: That's right.
4: Easy job.
3: Yeah, that's the best thing there is right there.
4: All right, so we know the Petrino family checking a couple different scores on Saturday. Chanticleers and the Tar Heels, of course. All right, we're going to take a break, and speaking of the Tar Heels, we'll focus in on some Tar Heel-specific questions with Coach Petrino when we return. So glad that you are here. Glad to be back. Ben Hall's coming up in a little bit. We got a ton to do. It's Carolina Football Live. All coming your way from Learfield.
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2: We're at Top of the Hill Restaurant tonight for a Monday, September 28th edition of Carolina Football Live. Offensive coordinator Bobby Petrino joining us tonight. Benjamin Hall, Tar Heel tailback, will be with us coming up in a little bit as well. 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All right, Coach, let's talk a little bit about the Tar Heels. You mentioned some of this in that first segment, but let me just first get kind of your general assessment of the offensive performance so far from your guys 3 games into the season.
3: Yeah, I think we've done a lot of good things. You know, we've started fast, and we've been able to get, you know, points on the board early. Our opening script, they've executed very well. I do like the way we're running the ball and the explosiveness that we've shown in the running game. I do think that we need to do a better job of completing the ball down the field, making big plays, and, you know, stretching the field because that opens everything else up. And I do think that we're doing a good job, you know, with our misdirection game and misdirection pass game and getting the ball to our tight ends and moving around that way.
4: So much of the spotlight is always on that quarterback position, of course. Billy Edwards Jr. seems like he had a solid 2.5 games and then struggled some in that second half against Clemson. What have you seen from Billy so far this year?
3: Yeah, I mean, what you said is true. You know, he did start real well and did a great job down in Ireland, or if it's down, I'm not sure if it's down, but over in Ireland, you know, he did a nice job and really found a way to win that game and complete balls on third down, made big plays for us, had a nice second game. You know, anytime that the quarterback struggles, it's not always the quarterback's fault. You know, there's 11 guys out on the field, 10 other guys that have to do their job, and it all has to work together. I think that's the unique part about offense is 10 guys can do their job, one guy doesn't, and we have a negative play. Certainly we feel like we're going to execute our passing game better than we did in the last part of the Clemson game, the second half of the Clemson game. But we've got to show it. We got a great challenge coming up against Notre Dame, a team that's played great defense.
4: Yep.
3: So we're looking forward to that challenge. I think that's something that is exciting for us. So we'll have a great week of practice and go see what we can do against a really, really good defense.
4: Billy's an older guy, a veteran player. He started at Power Four schools before. How does having that veteran nature at that position, how is that helpful for you?
3: Yeah, I mean, he does a lot of things really, really well because of his knowledge of football. You know, the understanding of defensive fronts, understanding of coverages and secondaries. He does a lot with our run game. Some of the success that we have in our run game is because of Billy getting us from a bad play into a good play and taking advantage. We have what we call advantage runs, so he's taking advantage of some of the looks that we get. Gives our O-line and our running backs a better opportunity to run the football. So his maturity and knowledge really shows up a lot in that area.
4: So you have three running backs who have all given you some good stuff at different points in time. Ben Hall, who we've talked about, Damon June, and Jalen McGill as well. How do you manage that rotation when you have three guys who all clearly can give you something positive?
3: Yeah, you know, the one of the things that they've all three done that probably don't show up to everybody is how well they've protected the passer. And that's the first thing you have to do as a running back is show that I'm going to protect the passer. And I have to, first of all, have the knowledge of what the protections are, what the defensive fronts are, what our center and guards are doing. And then have the strength and speed to step up to the hole at the line of scrimmage and be the one that hits the linebacker. You know, we like our running backs to be the hammer and the linebackers to be the nail.
4: Sure.
3: That always works a lot better because it gives quarterbacks room. And they've all done a really nice job of that. And then you just go with who's got the hot hand. You know, who's the one that's seeing the holes, hitting them full speed, getting yards after contact. And certainly we saw Ben do a great job of that against Clemson.
4: You mentioned the tight end spot. And, boy, Jelani Thurman's been a weapon for you guys here early on. How does having a player like that at that position help your offense in total?
3: Yeah, I mean, at that position, it moves the sticks. You get a lot of, you know, third down success with that. Big plays, I think, you know, he gets matchups with different guys, whether it's a linebacker or a safety, or they open up the middle, and we can take advantage of that because of his height and length and speed down the middle. So to be able to do that, and Carson Snead, you know, here's a guy who's a true freshman that's come in and done a lot of good things offensively for us. Again, some of that is not seen on a on a daily basis, but his ability to block and protect the quarterback and run routes and catch the ball. So that group has been pretty good for us.
4: Tar Heels hope to get Jordan Washington back there as well at that tight end spot, get him healthy. He's somebody that can help the Tar Heels certainly as well at that position. Coach, I had the chance to talk to Christo Kelly earlier today. He wanted me to ask you what it's like having a terrific player and a terrific leader like Christo Kelly at the center position along your offensive line.
3: Yeah, I bet he did. You know, that's Christo to a T right there. So. You know, first of all, he's a great personality. You know, he makes it fun for everybody. He gives us energy. And I get mad at him quite a bit because I want him to be perfect, and he's not perfect yet. We're still working on that way. But he has a lot of responsibility, you know, so he's got to have big shoulders. He's got to be able to, you know, take the criticism when it's there. And the best thing about him is he wants to correct it and do everything right and be a big part of leading the team, and he's done a really nice job of that.
4: Had a lengthy interview with Christo today, by the way. You'll be able to see that coming up later this week, Carolina Insider Podcast. He'll be on our show on Friday as well. Really had a good time talking with him, so keep your eyes and ears open for that later in the week. Coach, you mentioned the pass game. Of course, there's a lot of pieces to the pass game, quarterback's point of it, wide receivers, some of that. How do you get more production out of that wide receiver group in your mind?
3: Yeah, you know, we got to win more of the one-on-one matchups and create separation, and quarterbacks have to understand the accuracy that we need, where the ball needs to be. It'd be nice to get more run after the catch. That's another area that we've been really concentrating on and working hard on, and it needs to show up on the field. That helps a lot if you can throw an 8-yard pass and get, you know, 20-yard gain after the catch. So there's areas that we're working to improve on, and like I said, they don't always show up on Saturday right at once, but the way we've practiced and the way we've seen the improvement in practice, you'll see that show up on Saturday here, hopefully quicker than later.
4: There we go. All right, we're going to take another break. Got Coach for one more segment here at Top of the Hill. Then Ben Hall's going to join us. And if you, when we return, we'll talk a little bit about that Clemson game. We'll get to some questions from Tar Heel fans, and we'll preview Notre Dame as well. So a busy next segment when we return. It's Carolina Football Live from Learfield.
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4: 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And what a great spot to be for nearly 30 years. Top of the Hill Restaurant and Brewery has been a pre- and post-game tradition in Chapel Hill. Yeah, you can clap for Top of the Hill. Guy's working his backside off over here trying to make it happen. Handcrafted beer, great food, terrific atmosphere. It is where Tar Heels come to celebrate. Speaking of celebrating, we need to say big time happy birthday to one of our favorites, Jack Evans. Where's Jack? There's Jack over there. Hi now, Jack, happy birthday. Thanks for joining us as always. And I tell you what, let's do a quick Olympic sports update, then we'll get to some more stuff with Coach. So just a couple updates around Carolina. Women's soccer, number one in the nation, 38th time in program history, 38th season that they've been ranked number one. They're 10-1 overall, 3-0 in the league. They most recently won at Virginia on Friday night 4-2. They'll host Notre Dame this upcoming Friday in their next action. Men's soccer, 3 wins, 2 losses, 3 ties on the season. Their most recent result was a win over Lipscomb on Saturday. They have two matches this week, a home game against West Florida. That's Wednesday at 7. Then they travel to BC Saturday at 3 o'clock. Few more. Field hockey. Been a weird season for field hockey. They've gotten, as the Tar Heels have, gotten a few players eligible here, and it made a difference. They go on the road and beat Stanford 8-1, and then Cal 4-0 this past week. They're now 5-4, 2-1 in the league. They visit Louisville Friday at 3 o'clock. Volleyball, number 24 in the country, 7-3 on the year. They just beat NC State in Raleigh on Friday, then beat Wake on Sunday in Winston. They are back at home against Clemson Friday night at 7, and then Georgia Tech Sunday at 1:30. Two more, women's tennis. Congratulations to the doubles team of Susanna Maltby and Maddie Zampardo. They won the ITA doubles title. Just the second ITA All-American doubles title in Carolina history. And a few football notes. Again, we're back here next Thursday. That's October 8th for our next radio show. And then we are Thursdays the rest of the season. Game time for Pitt has been announced. Surprise, it's noon. Fifth straight noon game that Carolina's had. It is the first time since November 2nd through November 30th of 2013 that Carolina has had five consecutive noon games. Coach, you like noon games or games later in the day?
3: You know, when you're on the road, I like the noon games.
4: Yeah, go and get it over with.
3: Get home, yeah. But you know, when you're at home, I kind of like, I lean towards the night games. I think that's a lot more fun, the atmosphere and everything that you have going on college football at night.
4: Sure. I want to ask you a couple questions about Clemson, and then we'll get to a few questions from Tar Heel fans, some thoughts on Notre Dame, and then we'll get you out of here, bring up Ben Hall. I think Coach Belichick used the term stalled today and talking about the offense against Clemson. It had a really great start, and then he said kind of stalled in the back half of the game. What do you think caused that, and how can you be more consistent moving forward on that side?
3: Yeah, I think, you know, when you talk about stalled, some of it was that we weren't consistent, you know, and like I said, you need all 11 guys doing your job.
4: Yeah.
3: You know, we're a couple inches away at times from being more explosive and getting the ball in the end zone and scoring touchdowns. We missed a couple executions on third downs.

0: So it's something that was unique and a long, long time.
1: Yeah, so Carolina's played three games so far. They haven't had one in the United States that hasn't had a weather delay yet. So hopefully that will be the case this weekend against Notre Dame. We'll just get this thing going from start to finish. Coach, wanted to answer or ask you a couple questions that we have for you from Tar Heel fans. Whenever we go inside that mailbag, it is brought to you by the Carolina Honda dealers. Take your Tar Heel tailgate to the next level with the new Honda. See your Honda dealer of the Carolinas today. Coach, this one came from Josh. He said, you have coached a lot of successful quarterbacks in your coaching career. Are there consistent characteristics of someone who is good at that position that you have found through the years?
0: Yeah, no question about it. You know, I think it first starts with the competitiveness. You're not going to be a great quarterback. You're not going to be able to execute if you're not a tremendous competitor. And that covers a lot. You know, it covers how you work, how you prepare, how you go out and lead the players on your team. I've always felt like a great leader makes everybody around them better, and that's what a really good quarterback does. And then there's the physical traits, you know, the ability to throw the ball, the ability to make plays with your legs, and then the knowledge of the game. I think if you put those three things together, then you got an opportunity to be a real special quarterback.
1: Speaking of special quarterbacks, while this really has no tie to Carolina, Christian sent in a relevant question. Wanted to know if you had a favorite Lamar Jackson story. Of course, Lamar played for you during his time at Louisville.
0: Yeah, I mean, there's a lot of great Lamar stories and pictures of him come into your mind when you watched him play and hurdle guys and run for touchdowns and stick post routes for touchdowns. But I don't think everyone knows that when Lamar first got to Louisville, the very first night he was in town, I'm not sure what the freshmen were doing, but he ran into Rajon Rondo, the point guard that's, yeah, you know, a great, great player. They raced in the streets of Louisville, and Lamar beat him in a race. So that's probably the one Lamar story that is hard to even understand how that happened, his first night into Louisville. But certainly set the tone for what he could do.
1: He had a lot of success against the Tar Heels, unfortunately, in Keenan Stadium one afternoon for sure. I think it was over 500 yards of offense by himself that day. Two more, Coach. And you mentioned this when you were talking about Billy Edwards a little bit. Dawn asked, how much freedom do you give quarterbacks to change the play at the line of scrimmage?
0: Well, we give them the freedom to do exactly what we want them to do. That's the freedom that we give them. So when I see this look, I'm going to have the freedom to get us into this play, or I'm going to have the freedom to change the protection to this. So it's a great freedom to have.
1: That's a great one. That's a good relationship. Last one. This one comes from Michael. Coach, wanted to know, how much communication is there between you and Coach Belichick on a drive, in the middle of a drive, as it relates to, say, hey, you're going to have four downs to get a first down here, or maybe we want to slow things down? How much communication is there during a drive?
0: Yeah, that's really when the communication comes up, is when you're almost to a situation where we have covered in practice, you know, and one of those would be what he calls quattro, which means that, hey, we're thinking here where we are on the field that we're going to go for it on fourth down. The good thing is he always gives me that early, so you know what to do on a second down call and a third down call, because it changes it a little bit. You're not thinking that I have to throw the ball on third down. You're thinking the run can come up. We can get it to our running back again. Which a couple of times has got us first downs, you know, without having to go to fourth down. And there was a one that came up in the first game in Ireland where, you know, we ran the ball on third down and then we converted on fourth and four, went in and got a touchdown. Yep. So situations like that come up, and I think it's been great, the communication that we've had and the alertness that he has of giving me the heads up of what's coming up.
1: Coach, just real quickly, because Coach is going to leave us after this segment when we go to break, and we're going to ask Ben to come up and join us. You mentioned, of course, Notre Dame, the opponent this weekend. Irish have had a very good start to the year. They're ranked number three in the country, obviously a very good team. What are some of the key points that you have honed in on here as you've started your preparation for the opponent this weekend?
0: Yeah, and I mean, the first thing we have to do is continue to run the ball like we did against Clemson, you know, be able to get into good plays and get out of bad plays, get the ball to our running backs where they have room and space where they can explode through and bounce off some tackles. I think anytime you face a defense that's had the success that Notre Dame has, it's one of the reasons is because they're good tacklers. So we're going to have to do a good

0: job of covering up guys and getting our backs where we can. We've got to be able to take care of and help our tackles on their pass rush. They have very, very good pass rushers and really experienced guys. You know, when you look at their team, they're very, very experienced at the defensive end spot, the linebacker spot, and the safety spot. You know, almost the same guys that played all last year. So we've got to be able to not get our quarterback hit and not have negative plays. I think one of the positives that came out of the Clemson game is we had 5 negative plays in the game. So well, as long as you're moving forward on offense, you got a chance to do a really good job.
1: 12 o'clock on Saturday, and we'll get you ready for that with a little more of a preview coming up later in the show. Radio-wise, we'll be on the air at 11 a.m. Coach, thanks so much for your time tonight. Appreciate you joining us here. See, painless, right? We got
0: painless,
1: you in, we got
0: dude.
1: You out. Thanks
0: for
1: so
0: sure.
1: much for being with us.
0: Thank you very much.
1: Great to see you.
0: Appreciate it.
1: That's Bobby Petrino, Tar Heel offensive coordinator. He's going to put that headset down. We're going to go to break, and magically when we return, Benjamin Hall is going to have that headset on. More to do on Carolina Football Live after this from Learfield.
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1: 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All right. Second year at Carolina. It's his fourth year overall. He's originally from Kennesaw, Georgia, transfer from Michigan. Now, I asked him, does he like Ben Hall or Benjamin Hall? He said, we can go, which one you want, Ben? Either way, which one's better?
9: Either way, Ben's fine.
1: All right, Ben's fine. He's our good friend. We're going to call him Ben. Ben Hall joining us here at the front here at Top of the Hill. Thanks so much for being with us, man. How you doing?
9: I'm doing good. I'm doing good. Happy to be here.
1: We're happy you are here, and happy that you're playing great, too. 3 games in. Kind of give us your assessment of the year so far, the offense so far, and you individually, how you feel like you're playing so far.
9: Yeah, I think we're a work in progress. I mean, we're much better than we were a year ago. I'm just happy to have the opportunity to kind of be a leader of this team, a leader of this offense. and just kind of hoping we can continue to get better each and every day. Kind of like Petrino was saying, like some of the stuff we see in practice aren't things that we're seeing on Saturday, but it's encouraging to see it on a weekly basis and know that at some point the switch will flip for us. And, you know, so I think the run game showed up good last game. I was happy to kind of be the guy that went through. But we got guys in the room who can do it. So if it's not me, it's the next guy and the next guy. We got guys who can all get the job done. So just happy it was me that week, and hopefully it'll amount to something better than, you know, a loss in the the category. So
1: you mentioned being a leader. You are one of the captains of this team. Was that a cool moment for you? Because this is voted on by your teammates, of course. Yeah. I mean, was that an honor for you to be voted?
9: Yeah, it was an honor. My position coach, Coach Means, had asked me for like a list of goals going into camp, and one of those things was just like being voted captain of this team. And obviously, like, it's not something that I wanted to be given as like popularity, but it's just like I feel like I've put a lot of time and effort and energy into kind of getting this team in the right spot, both, you know, physically and mentally. And so I think we're a lot tougher, a lot more resilient than we were a year ago. And I want to give Moses all the credit to that, but I feel like I've done a good job of kind of helping with that. So
1: how do you try and lead?
9: I think it's just important on knowing like who the guys on your team are. You know, you can't talk to Jordan the way you're going to talk to Jelani. You can't talk to Billy the way you're going to talk to CJ Sadler. You know what I mean? You got to know your guys. And so just understanding and understanding the different ways that you have to lead people. You know, some people you can yell at, some people you got to pull to the side. But just understanding the different players on your team and kind of what gets them going.
1: So you kind of referenced this a little bit. It was a hard reboot last year for Carolina before the season. Like, new coaching staff, ton of new players. You know, it was a lot of moving parts. It's been a process.
9: Right.
1: You're in year two of that process. What is it? What's important to you in your mind as you try and continue this growth as a program? Because it feels like, at least from talking to you, it feels like that's something that's important to you.
9: Yeah, I mean, I think it's just a matter of kind of like we've had the opportunity to keep the same guys throughout the entire year, the entire offseason.
1: Yeah.
9: Kind of building that relationship with the players and the coaches. And like it just feels a little bit more like a family in the locker room now. You know what I'm saying? We got guys that we want to see do good on and off the field. And that goes a long way, you know, like when you have a good culture, then on Saturdays it's just a little bit easier to trust that guy, you know what I mean? So I've gotten to know Billy enough to the point where when he's making that check at the line to get us into a better run, I know it's going to be the best for the team. I know it's going to be best for us. So just little stuff like kind of getting to know the guys off the field will go a long way with building that culture and that repetition and that resiliency. So
1: that word gets thrown around a lot, culture, when it's talking about a football program. What in your mind is a good culture? And is Carolina getting to that culture that you feel like is beneficial?
9: Yeah, I mean, I think we're working on it. Culture to me is just kind of, you know, the way you can operate when things get hard. You know what I mean? If things are constantly, you know, going your way, then you don't really have to worry about, you know, having a good culture because, you know, everyone's going to be happy. But when things are not going well, when things are getting hard, like, who is the team going to be? Who is the team going to fall back on? And I will say, like, obviously Saturday didn't go the way we wanted versus Clemson, but it just feels different. You know what I mean? It doesn't feel the same as last year when we're losing a game and, you know, guys just aren't taking it to heart the way they should. You know, we want to be better. You know what I'm saying? We feel that we should be better. We know that we're better. And we're a confident team. And so it's just a different environment to be in now. You know, everyone's kind of taking that step up to raise the standard and not kind of just fall into whatever they feel like is best for them. So
1: I mentioned this with Coach Petrino. That weather delay at Clemson, that was an oddly long delay. I mean, it was a unique situation. As a player, how do you try and manage that and try to be your best when it's time to go again?
9: Right. I mean, if I knew how to be my best, we probably would have done it. I think we got to go back to the drawing board and figure that out. But it was a unique situation, and just kind of knowing the way Belichick operates, we're probably going to have a situation at practice this week where it's a huge delay and we're figuring out how to get back on track, you know. So that's what I can appreciate about our staff is, like, you know, we're taking the time and opportunity to – take these lessons and figure out how to fix them. You know what I'm saying? We're not just looking in the mirror and like, woe is me, this didn't go our way, what are we going to do? Like, we're trying to be persistent in being better. So the next time we have an opportunity like that to fix that situation, like, it's not going to look the same. You know what I mean? So as long as we can continue to be resilient in fixing problems and being proactive, then I think we'll just continue to get better.
1: One more thing, then we'll take a break. More to do with our good friend Ben Hall after this break in a second. Every time the coaches talk about you, one, I feel like the word consistency comes up. He's consistent in his workouts. He's consistent on the field. He's consistent in practice. How difficult is it as a college student, a lot going on, to achieve that kind of level of consistency?
9: Yeah, I mean, I'm getting a little too old to not be consistent. You know what I mean? It's my fourth year playing college football. If I didn't figure it out at this point, then I mean, I wouldn't be up here talking to you right now. You know what I mean? So I think it just kind of speaks to the level of, like, the way the guys around me are pushing me and just kind of like my – the way I care. You know what I'm saying? I care to show up extra early. I care to show up and get the extra hours, and I care to do the extra work. You know what I mean? And that kind of, you know, alludes to my consistency. You know what I mean? And so if I can just continue to stack a day, if we're all working 2 hours a day and I'm working an extra hour – and by the end of the year, that's 300 more hours I work with the next guy. You know what I mean? I continue to stack it year after year after year. And, you know, you just kind of feel better about yourself when you're getting that extra work. So,
1: man, this dude's impressive, isn't he? Yeah, Ben Hall, we're going to take a break. Come back. More to do with Ben in just a moment. It's Carolina Football Live from Learfield.
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1: Back at Top of the Hill Restaurant, downtown Chapel Hill. Got about 10 minutes left on the show, including some more time with Ben Hall here coming up in just a second. Congratulations, Peggy Frenier, the winner of our $50 to Alumni Hall. Congratulations, Peggy. Ben pulled out that winning ticket. And this, she tried to sneak by us. She's the one who always tells me when it's somebody's birthday. But coming up on Thursday, our great friend Sandra Rich's birthday. Sandra, happy birthday. Upcoming later this week. Thanks for being here. All right, Ben, got a couple things to tackle. First, I want three running backs. You guys have all had successful moments. I know you all want to be the guy with the ball in your hand, but you also want the team to be successful, and I know you're probably happy if DeMond June does something great. Right. How do you manage that relationship between the three of you guys when you're all competing for similar spots?
9: I mean, I think the biggest sign of respect with, like, the guys in the room is just understanding that you have to give your best each and every day to earn an opportunity to be out there. And if guys continue to do that, then I think we'll be good. You know, I don't mind, like, the rotation. I think it's good competition for the room, keeping guys fresh and just kind of allowing people to kind of stay on their toes. You know what I mean? We got different guys who can get it done in different ways. I'm not going to run the same way Juju runs, and they're not going to run the same way that J-Mac runs. You know what I mean? So just kind of keeping defenses honest with the way that they have to read the run and be productive on the pass game. And I think if we can continue to keep guys locked in and focused and just kind of allow the younger guys to continue to learn, then they'll be good players. They'll be great players. You know what I mean? So I think that's really important.
1: You give DeMond any flack for being a little bit of a touchdown kind of vampire there, where he comes in inside the 10 and gets some of those touchdowns?
9: No, I say he's earning those touchdowns. He's they're getting bigger personnel, bigger bodies on the field. He's getting banged around in there. So he's earning those touchdowns for sure.
1: All right. I have heard you are an excellent cook. Is this a fair statement?
9: I've had my good days. And
1: you've had your good days. What got you into cooking?
9: I mean, growing up, we cooked a lot. And then we had an old smoker out back that I just kind of got my hands on when I was young and built some good repetition on it. And now it's kind of something I like to do pretty consistently. And so when I was at Michigan, the first school I was at, I bought like a huge offset smoker for my apartment. And I was getting complaints left and right, like, no, you can't have that here. You got to take it off your deck. So I swapped that out for a pellet smoker, and it was like electric. So they were like, they couldn't really make any complaints. But Now that I moved down south, I got a new offset smoker for My apartment here.
1: See, you just knew it was time to transfer. You needed to come down here.
9: I knew it was time to go. So.
1: You got a favorite dish?
9: I guess it just depends on the time of the year. I like smoking brisket specifically just because it's like skin in the game. You're out there for a good amount of time, but I'm not really picky. A nice steak is good sometimes too, or a whole chicken, like just really whatever.
1: And you've had teammates over, yeah?
9: I have.
1: What's that like? That's a lot of, you got to feed a bunch of big guys there.
9: Yeah, it's good. I think it's a good bonding experience. I did like Thanksgiving last year. Hopefully I'll do something again this year for some of the guys who just can't make it home. We don't really have the time for family to come to visit. And I think it's important like guys get a nice home-cooked meal on days like that. So,
1: all right, two more quick things before we take our last break and we say goodbye to Ben. Who's important to you? Who's helped you on your football journey?
9: I mean, I think my family is the biggest helper. You know, they're constantly just kind of keeping me grounded. You know, it doesn't matter how good I play. You know, they're going to give me the same flack left or right. No matter how bad I play, my mom's going to have a nice cooked meal at the house after the game. So I think my family's helped me a lot, especially, you know, my dad, my brother, just getting me up in those early mornings, getting some extra work in. I'm sure my dad will be here this week to get a workout in this morning. You know, just constantly keeping me proactive and busy and in the business of me. You know what I mean? And so if I continue to make the most of these opportunities and they're continuing to care about me, then I think it'll go a long way. And, you know, alternatively, I just want to thank God for opportunity. You know what I mean? He's helped me each and every step of the way. When I felt like I wasn't close to him, he kept me nearby. And so now when I'm actively pursuing him, I feel like my life has just kind of taken off. And I just want to continue to give him the glory each and every step of the way. So,
1: man, feels like a good place to stop. Easy to root for this guy, isn't it? Ben Hall, Tar Heel running back. Ben, thank you so much for joining us,
9: yes,
1: man.
9: Sir.
1: It's great
9: thank
1: to see you.
9: I
1: appreciate the time tonight.
9: Yes, sir.
1: That's Ben Hall joining us. We're going to take our last break. Come back. We'll wrap things up here from Top of the Hill. It is a Monday, September 28th edition of Carolina Football Live from Learfield.
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1: All right, I got like a minute left to burn through some information for you for this weekend. Carolina Notre Dame, Chapel Thrill game day. The Coca-Cola Fan Zone opens at 9 a.m. Old Well Walk. It starts around 9:30. Concert this week. It's former Tar Heel football player, country music star Chase Rice going to be back in town. Chase's concert starts around 10 a.m. in Polk Place. Couple in-game things. The 2006 baseball team, College World Series finalist, and the 2026 women's tennis team. They got to the finals as well, the final eight. They'll both be recognized during the game, so make sure you are there for that. Also, Carolina is unveiling their new permanent displays for Hall of Fame members of Carolina football who are either in the College Football or the Pro Football Hall of Fame. That is Harris Barton, Dre Bly, Mac Brown, William Fuller, Chris Hamburger, Charlie Choo Choo Justice, Don McCauley, Julius Peppers, Carl Snavely, Jim Tatum, LT Lawrence Taylor, and Art Weiner. So that'll be a great recognition coming up this weekend as well. Notre Dame, the opponent, really good. They're 4-0. They won over Purdue 49-10 this past weekend. They're averaging 42 points and only giving up 8 points per game. Big challenge for Carolina. 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Thanks so much for joining us tonight. Thank you to Bobby Petrino. Thank you to Ben Hall. Thank you for being here. 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
24: ABC News, I'm Stephanie Officer. Over the weekend, President Trump rejected a proposal from Iran that would reopen the Strait of Hormuz. Oil is still high today, and the markets are in the red. There are also no plans for Iran and the U.S. to negotiate, although Trump keeps claiming the Iranians want to strike a deal. ABC News contributor Mick Mulroy weighs in on whether the president is contemplating more escalation or a renewed negotiation.
25: It's either or. It could be both. He could be looking at potentially a major military escalation to bring this war to an end. We'll have to see, of course. But right now, Iran thinks it has leverage because of the midterm elections. The day after the midterm elections, that leverage goes away.
24: Kentucky State Police say 39-year-old trooper Hayden Phillips was killed patrolling I-65 following a trooper-involved shooting this afternoon. Authorities have not yet released the exact details of what occurred, but did say they now have a suspect in custody, and they've canceled the earlier blue alert. This is ABC News. There are just 36 days until the November midterm election, one race being closely watched, the Texas Senate seat.
26: Democrat James Tallarico and Republican Ken Paxton are still polling within the margin of error. And the GOP is expected to spend up to $200 million between now and November 3rd. Paxton's strategy
27: is trying to reach those voters who, if they do come out to vote, are going to vote Republican.
26: But if they stay home, says St. Edward's University political science professor Brian Smith,
27: that's a vote for the Democrats.
26: The Texas Tribune says the Tallarico campaign campaign has outfundraised the Paxton camp, but has still been outspent by the GOP candidate.